0: about the balancing the risks. You know, the idea that one of these LLMs could potentially, say, teach someone how to make a biological weapon against the fact that we tend to panic at every new technology. That was true for radio, that was true for television, that was true for VCRs, that was even true, believe it or not, for the novel.
1: We do need to focus on the threats. We do need to focus on the potential negatives. But I think you're completely right. And it's also worth remembering, by the way, with social media, you know, a lot of the talk around 2010, 2011 is like these things were, you know, liberatory technologies that meant people could rise up and counter authoritarian regimes and indeed oppose them. You know, they do have that capacity to connect people and to provide an organizing function. It's just funny how we never even talk about that anymore.
2: And then the song that is created is from Rhett Miller. People will recognize that name as the front man and lead songwriter for Old 97s, also a long solo career. We had Rhett kind of opening up our season this year, 2026, and he is closing your season 7.
0: He is a delight, as well as the lead singer of the Old 97s and his solo artist. He also has a podcast, too, called Wheels Off. And one of his favorite artists that he got a chance to talk to was Jennifer Egan. When he wrote his song, he actually sent it to Jennifer Egan for feedback, and Jennifer told him that he needed to make it darker. And so he sort of delves into a story about his own father and some of the challenges there, and talked with me about what it's like to sort of bare your soul as an artist and, you know, then grow up.
3: For performers who stand on stage and who are often driven by, you know, childhood trauma to do it, you reach a certain point, especially if you've been lucky enough to get good therapy and have, you know, good adult relationships, and if you're really lucky, good relationships with your own children, thereby breaking the cycle of trauma, hopefully. So once you get past all that, and then you're still on stage, the sort of neediness of the transaction seems a little starker.
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That is Rhett Miller, recorded at Joe's Pub in New York earlier this year for the Songwriter Podcast, and the song called Near Eureka. 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And I'll tell you, since I mentioned that Rhett Miller started our 2026 here at Acoustic Cafe, let's get to the session we did at the Leon Loft with Rhett, playing something from his 10th solo album called A Lifetime of Riding by Night, live for us at Acoustic Cafe.

0: Dylan, that is Aldous Harding on Acoustic Cafe, Venus in the Zinnia. And that comes from the brand new album from Aldous. It is the follow-up to 2022's album, Warm Chris. Train on the Island is the name of the new album from Aldous Harding, who will be touring late summer, early fall in the States. And before that, it was Rhett Miller live at the Leon Loft and the song called All Over Again. Recorded live at the Leon Loft earlier this year. And as mentioned, Rhett Miller is the guest on the new episode of the Songwriter Podcast. Ahead on the program, we have a covers collection on the way from Ken Pomeroy. Also, two of the artists Ken's covering live here, and a debut from Brother Wallace and more.
1: 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This is Fayetteville's Community Radio. And join me, your friend Dee, for my show, The Unbreakable Net. It's on the second and fourth Wednesday of every month at 7 p.m. It's time to tune in and turn it up. Let's get our dance on. Let's commiserate, as they say in the olden days. Let's just get down. Shake it out. Try it. You might just like it.
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0: This song from Gillian Welch and Dave Rawlings was on their fourth album called Soul Journey. It's one of their most enduring songs, too. It's been covered by many in the roots music world. Kevin Morby, Valerie June, Band of Heathens, Miranda Lambert, just to name a few. A new version is out now from a covers EP by Ken Pomeroy called Tonight's News. The Oklahoma native recorded the six-song collection in Chicago, and the selections are interesting. One original song, plus songs from fellow Oklahoman Woody Guthrie, Jackson Browne, John Denver, and another Welch, the late Bob Welch of Fleetwood Mac. The EP is following up last year's widely acclaimed album, Cruel Joke, one of our favorites here of 2025. But here's Ken Pomeroy with her version of Look at Miss Ohio on Acoustic Cafe.

30 years ago, live in our studios at Acoustic Cafe, Gillian Welch, Dave Rawlings, the song called Pass You By, which was on the debut album called Revival, produced by T-Bone Burnett in Nashville. And of course, they have gone on to a stunning career, still winning awards with their latest album a couple of years ago called Woodland. And then before that, we heard a cover of a song from Dave and Gillian's fourth album called Soul Journey. The song Look at Miss Ohio, as performed by Ken Pomeroy on a brand new EP of covers, mostly covers. That is called Tonight's News, which will be out later on this year. A really great debut now from Brother Wallace. It is called Electric Love. Brother Wallace is from Georgia, and it will come as no surprise to anybody that Brother Wallace got his start singing in the church. It'll also come as no surprise that Brother Wallace has spent the spring opening up for St. Paul and the Broken Bones once you hear his voice. Most of it is really raucous, up-tempo stuff, but there are some quieter moments like this one called Any Day Now. Brother Wallace on Acoustic Cafe.

0: guy at 38 has really had like three different careers. Kevin Morby, now with his eighth album out, which is called Little Wide Open. This one really like a modern folk recording. You are kind of hearing an example of that right there with I Ride Passenger from Kevin Morby. Brand new stuff. Also brand new, a debut from Brother Wallace out of Georgia. And the song called Any Day Now, you will find that subdued moment on his debut, which is Electric Love. And ahead on the program, we have more with our in-studio guest on Acoustic Cafe, recorded live at the Leon Loft, Sam Beam of Iron and Wine. 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Also, Jalen Nagando with a fine new album. Teddy Thompson has one as well. Plus, Casey Musgrave's new one. And our in-studio guest for the week from the Scud Mountain Boys and the Pernice Brothers, Joe Pernice. 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
0: You're listening to Acoustic Cafe. I'm Rob Reinhart. A couple of weeks ago, we sat down with Sam Beam, otherwise known as Iron and Wine, which is the project that he has been in charge of for nearly 25 years. 2002 marking the debut with The Creek Drank, The Cradle. The last two albums from Iron and Wine were both created at the same time.

0: in and the song starts to take shape and then it takes flight. Was it that way in process, rather than people knowing exactly what they were going to play or where they were going to go, it was more about the journey to get there?
1: Yeah, you know, it depends on the song. Some of them are a little bit more mapped out, and some of them are kind of just open, you know, a couple chords, you know, a form. And I would send demos, you know, just me banging around the guitar, so they kind of knew the shape of the thing. I would leave it up to them, you know, to play. We'd play through it, you know, two or three times. They were familiar with what the song, what the melody was.
0: Yeah.
1: You know, and then you have this opportunity to support it however you want. And so sometimes you would hear someone flourish, you know, do something, and it sounds like a reason to get larger or a reason to get smaller, you know, and so we would kind of shape it that way.
0: Responding to each other.
1: That's the idea.
0: That's jazz.
1: That's the idea. That's the idea. It's certainly, you know, by no means, you know, difficult, you know, jazz. It's all a sung piece, and so it's easy to fall in and just figure out how you want to bring it about, you know, support it. But yeah, you have the opportunity to get dissonant in some places, bring energy or bring, you know, melody underneath the melody. You know, there's lots of ways to skin a cat.
0: And these players, these guys are great. The ones really I mentioned, I mean, David Garza, Sebastian Steinberg, Paul Cartwright, these people have done so much music. I mean, seriously, it's like it would be hard to throw them.
1: I know. Well, depends on what time of day. but they're all like a family to me. I love them all very much. And I lean on them to push me, and I try to do the same, you know.
0: For people who have been listening for a really long time and have heard your albums in various contexts, I mean,
1: yeah.
0: Kiss Each Other Clean is 15 years old
1: Dude,
0: now.
1: Yeah, that's fun to think about. Yeah, thanks.
0: You still look the same.
1: You. You're the one, man. It's because it's so cold up here.
0: That's right. You just freeze all winter.
1: Yeah.
0: And time stops.
1: Time's slower up here.
0: And nothing happens. Wrinkles go away. Different albums, different collaborators, and different phases. You know, same artist, but in different phases. That particular phase, that was that.
1: Yeah.
0: This feels like a phase. These two, you're just going through a phase,
1: Rob.
0: Sam. You don't have as much, people know what Iron and Wine is, fundamentally.
1: Right.
0: So you don't have to prove that to people.
1: It's very freeing,
0: that
1: feeling. It feels like I can kind of, as long as I'm singing on it, it's going to sound like an Iron and Wine song, you know? My voice is just the thing. Which is very freeing. It took me a long time to figure out and feel comfortable with it, because I was always kind of not wanting to be pigeonholed, so you're kind of restlessly changing, you know? And now it just feels like, well, see, it's mostly about just casting. I just like playing with different kinds of people and see what they bring to my voice, like you say, and try to give enough of a nudge in the, you know, in the forms of the song, the type of song we're doing, where those different players can really express themselves, and like you said, the difference has become really apparent. When I-

0: It's an ocean. I let them follow me home. There's so many homes that I've known. So many lives that love has given me. Grace notes with meat on the bone.
1: That is the song Grace Notes. And you will find that on the brand new album from Iron and Wine called Hen's Teeth. Our in-studio visit, recorded live at the Leon Loft with Sam Bean.
2: A moment ago, you mentioned the joy of collaborations, and collaborating is something you do a lot. I'm with her, featured on two songs on Hen's Teeth, but your daughter is on four of these songs.
3: Yeah, yeah.
2: Family fun. Family collaboration.
3: Fun, yeah.
2: For the first time. Why is now the time?
3: Oh, she finally said yes. I don't know. I mean, you know, it's kind of hard to pin down. She wears a lot of hats. She's mostly a visual artist. She likes, you know, she's a creative type. But she also sings. I've been trying to get her to do stuff. You know, I give her recording equipment and stuff. And she's so cagey, she'll never, you know, she records all the time. She doesn't play anything for me. I'm like, what are you doing? Nothing. I even try to get her to come on tour. She's like, not interested.
2: Interesting.
3: That's the way it goes. She just, you know.
2: Is she writing as far as you know?
3: Yeah, she does all the time. Well, her sisters tell me she does. So cagey.
2: Wow.
3: But it was fun. I mean, it was wonderful to have her there. Yeah, she was born around the time the first record came out, so it was a wonderful little milestone for me.
2: Yeah.
3: Yeah.
2: It's literally been a part of her everyday life, her entire life.
3: For better or for worse.
2: Did she tour when she was a baby? Like, was she out on the road with you?
3: Nah.
2: No.
3: I never figured that out, you know?
2: Yeah.
3: Back of a van in a dirty punk rock club.
2: Yeah, yeah, yeah.
3: Just put her cradle by the mops. You know, and the
2: I just talked to somebody who was talking about babies sleeping in guitar cases.
3: Like, yeah, I mean, people figure it out. I never could. But, you know, now I've figured it out. You know, Arden and some of her sisters, they've all come out with me and they sell merch or whatever. Mm-hmm. You know, or just tag along.
2: She's a visual artist.
3: Yeah,
2: you started out in film. All jokes aside, all caginess aside from her,
3: we'll
2: do you have discussions artist to artist just about, not a business thing, but like being honest and true to yourself as an artist?
3: Oh, yeah. Yeah, we talk about it. And the difference between, you know, an art career and an art, you know, just daily discipline.
2: Mm-hmm.
3: Yeah, she went to art school and stuff and had a show. So, and her mom and I met in art school. So her mom's a lot tougher on her than me about, you know, just what is this piece about? You know, it's very conceptual in a great way.
2: Yeah.
3: You know, it's awesome. You know, but no shortage of talking about art. And probably in a way where they probably don't want to do it. You know, they just want to, you know, do something else.
4: Something's missing, though I know that I'm still looking at the only place it ever used to be.

0: another one of the new songs. That is Singing Song, which is on the new album, Hen's Teeth, as we continue with our in-studio visit at the Leon Loft with Sam Beam, Iron and Wine.
1: On that point of collaboration, I have seen your name pop up really just over the last few months. You and Ben Bridwell have done tons of covers. Last year, you turned Kendrick Lamar's Luther essentially into a folk song.
2: Yeah.
1: That was fascinating. Fascinating.
2: Seemed like a good idea at the time.
1: You did a duet with Rishikesh Shirway. That's an original song on his new album. And then last week, the Irish band Dervish created a new album called The Great Irish Songbook, which is collaborative on every track. There's a different artist on every track. You do a Lisa O'Neill song.
2: She's amazing.
1: Rock the Machine. I got to believe it's fun and an honor to be asked to do a collaborative thing, but also there's no pressure. It's not your thing. You don't have to collaborate on your thing.
2: Right, right.
1: You get to be a part of someone else's process.
2: That's the nice part. Yeah, I don't really care. I care. I try my best. But the pressure's off. You don't have to I don't have to talk about it. I don't have to give any reasons why it's happening. You just sing. It's wonderful. I always feel like collaborations are the only, really where I learn the most, where you just seeing how other people do it, not smelling your own breath all day, trying to find a new smell. I love it. More so now than ever. I think it's just, at the beginning, I learned so much from the first one I ever did was with Calexico, but I was just always really insecure. I didn't really come from a music background, so I was just kind of faking it. And so I didn't want to get busted. But now I just fake it. I don't care.
1: There are some people in this room for whom Iron and Wine has been part of their entire life, has been around their whole life. 25 years since the debut, coming up next year, that debut album. And there has been change, as we discussed. But I just wanted to ask, of your earliest songs, what are the ones that still resonate with you the most, either just as pure poetry or just the ones you still love to sing? They're fun.
2: Oh, I thought you were going to do softball questions.
1: What's your favorite one of your songs? Is that more softball?
2: Oh, they're all my children.
1: There you go.
2: The old ones, there's some that have been more resonant than others, but it's also nice, to put them away for a while. Like, mm-hmm. We've been playing Faded from the Winter for the first time in maybe 15, 20 years. It's nice to have so many songs to remember, to be able to remember them later. It's also fun, have ones that, resonate with people at different stages of their life. The one about moms is always up over the mountains, fun to sing and watch people cry. Because that's my thing, man. Watching people cry. It's like some.

You know. You know. You know.

0: That is Dates and Dead People, performed live at the Leon Loft.
1: Thanks a lot. Thanks so much.
0: Our in-studio guest on Acoustic Cafe this week, Sam Beam, Iron and Wine. 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Ani DeFranco wrote and performed our theme called The Million Dollar Intro. And Ed Magnus is taking extra shifts at the lemonade stand this summer. 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
3: From the Shenango River, WBDY at the Bundy Museum of History and Art in beautiful downtown Binghamton, New York, and the Pacifica Network, I am Andrew Bemis, and this, my friends, is the Shenango Sessions, where we listen to recordings from live performances in small rooms, mostly around Binghamton, but sometimes far and abroad. Today, we're listening to a performance by Spook Handy. This is from 2024, May 18th, at the Cranberry Coffee House in Binghamton. Spook Handy traveled and performed many times with Pete Seeger, and much of his performances, remembrances, and reminiscences of Pete and his music. So without further ado, let's get underway. This is Spook Handy on the Shenango Sessions.

the 21st century, I was hired to play a folk music concert at a college fraternity in Kansas City, Missouri. And so I got there and I got the really strong feeling to open the show with this song. Now, I had sung it a few times before with Pete Seeger, but I'd never sung it solo. And I was hoping I was going to remember the words. And I started singing the song. I was right about this point in the song. And the one guy in the audience, he said, "Stop!" And I figured I probably just got fired, right? I mean, here I am playing folk music at a college fraternity. Young folks don't like folk music, do they? And the guy said, "Did you write that song?" And I said, "I wish I did." He said, "That is the coolest song I ever heard." He said, "You give me 5 minutes and I will fill this whole room up with all my fraternity brothers and sisters." Well, sure enough, 10 minutes later, there were 28 young folks sitting on the floor, on the carpet. No one had thought to put out chairs. And that carpet, you know, it had coffee stains and duct tape, cigarette burns. I don't even want to think of what else might have been in that carpet. So I started playing the song again, and everybody started, oh, they were giggling, and they were swaying back and forth. They were Facebooking it. I even saw a couple of lips moving, but I didn't hear anybody's voice. So I said, "You know what? This song is so simple. I sing a line, and you just sing back,

own verses. And I asked, does anybody have a verse that they can make up? And I stood there for 3 minutes playing this one chord. And finally, that same young man said, I got a verse. He said, what was that river you were singing about? I said, that's the Jordan River. Have you ever heard of it? He said,

0: Well, thank you, folks. I think it's time for one more song. It's a real pleasure to be here in Binghamton and making some new friends, Alan and Marie and Mary Lou and Bernd. And then, of course, Danielle, who I met long time ago, and her husband, whose name is?
1: Kevin.
0: See, I even remembered Kevin's face before we even ever met. But to remember names, forget it. So I was telling my four new friends over here that, you know, I'm going to put out a recipe book, and it's a one-page book. It's open the refrigerator, look at the expiration dates, and the things with the longest over their dates are the ones you cook up. And that's how I decided to put together my set today, too, for today's concert. It's a very different world that I live in today. I think Andrew can probably relate to that, too, right? Everything's changed. Everything's different. And I had the distinct, absolutely incredible pleasure of performing alongside Pete Seeger more than 50 times in the last 10 years of his life. And I really got to know him, and we talked a lot, and I learned so much about history, about humanity, you know, and I don't know how to say this in a nice way, but I cringe when someone says, yeah, Pete Seeger was a protest singer. Because, yeah, he was, you know, and Martin Luther King probably cut his own lawn, too. You know, there's so much more than that. Pete was so much more than that. He was what I call a wisdom catcher. And I was writing songs the whole time that I was working with him, and he gave me, you know, lots of tips on that. But I really started nailing him after Pete passed away, and I really wish I could show him some stuff. And a lot of the stuff that ends up in my songs, usually they start off in dreams. And then I go and I get like one verse or something like that, and then I go and I look in my book for the notes I took from my conversations with Pete. And this one is about, Pete's been called a seed planter. But there's also scattering seeds, and they're two different things. And this song is called Scattering Seeds.

turn the earth. Love's one birth. 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We'll change.

I was down in Ashtabula, Ohio. You guys know where that is? You could drive right past here on the way there. It's so if you take I-86 all the way out, and I guess it turns into 17 or it stays I-86, go all the way out and it takes you out, you know, through, I guess you go through the northern handle of Pennsylvania, right? And then the very first county in the northeast corner of Ohio is Ashtabula County. And I was playing at the town picnic. And so I sat down with some folks and ate some food and was enjoying myself and got into a conversation with this one woman, and we were hitting it off. We were on the same page. We had the same values. And then she said something political. I almost dropped a handful of mashed potatoes. Holy cow. And I said, what channel do you watch? She said, 537. I said, well, I watch channel 413. And that's why we disagree. You know, because really, we have so much more in common. So I remember when I was a kid, I would complain to my mother, that kid, you know, he's different. And she would say, does he have two eyes and a nose? I said, yeah. Does he have two ears and a mouth? Like, yeah. You have a lot more in common than you think. You know, I remember one time I was doing a festival over in Beacon, New York, and I was telling a story like this, and Pete Seeger, he would walk up sometimes, and he walked up and he said, Spook. Spooks. He called me Spooks. Do you think there's a reason that God gave you two ears and only one mouth? Sure enough, that ended up in this song, and it's called Do It, In the Name of Love.

0: 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I am Andrew Bemis, and this is the Shenango Sessions.
1: Gee whiz, I guess it was last August was the 60-year anniversary of the March on Washington. You know? And you know who organized the music events there? Well, a few people did, but Pete Seeger was the guy who headed it up. And then they asked him not to show up. And he understood, but he was hurt. You know why? Because there was a singular purpose to that. It wasn't about, well, in Pete's case, it wasn't about communism or about being blacklisted. It was about civil rights. So they asked him not to come. So Pete decided to go somewhere else. And he went and traveled and toured the world for almost a full year. And on the same week that they had the March on Washington, on the same week that Peter, Paul, and Mary sang If I Had a Hammer, right before they introduced Martin Luther King, Pete Seeger was in Australia, and he sang If I Had a Hammer. And you can look it up on YouTube and listen to the version of it, and it's an absolutely fantastic version. It was written because of racial division. It was written because Pete Seeger and Paul Robeson decided to do a concert together in Peekskill in 1949. And there were riots because there were people from two different races playing the same concert. And Paul Robeson was a card-carrying member of the Communist Party, you know. So there was a riot, and the concert didn't happen. It got broken up, and it didn't happen. So they decided the only appropriate response was to reschedule it. And this time they got the Union there, because the Union in the North, and even in the South, the Union was really even ahead of the churches in integrating the races. And the Union came in, they formed a human chain around the audience to protect them. There were like 1,000 Union people there. And one guy said, you know, we're the hammer of justice. We're the hammer of justice. And Pete and Lee Hayes, who was also a member of the Weavers, put together a new song called If I Had a Hammer. And that's kind of like a little bit of a story of it. But also because of the racial thing about it, well, the very first words were, it's a song about love between all of my brothers. And when you listen to it in that context, it's about racial harmony, you know? And then they sang it, and the first three times they sang it, people came up after the show, women came up after the show and said, well, what about our sisters? And Pete said, well, that's too many syllables. But after three times, he relented. And also, the way he played it was kind of gospel-y. And so I would like to see if you folks, this is going to be a real challenge. It's going to be very difficult to sing it Pete Seeger style, which is almost the opposite of the Peter, Paul, and Mary style. So it's going to be like this. If you have a little voice.
2: Love between my brothers and my sisters.
1: Can you sing that with a low voice?
2: Love between my brothers and my sisters.
1: And if you have a high voice, just sing an octave higher.
2: Love between my brothers and my sisters.
3: Love between my brothers and my sisters.
1: And as if this were a gospel song.

know Peter Yarrow, right? From Peter, Paul, and Mary? He added one word to the last verse of this song. And I think it is so appropriate today. Never forget, I

So I've had the fortune of getting glimpses. I'm one of those guys who has glimpses. I've seen where I've been. This isn't my first time doing music. Way back, 1840s. I had a dream. I had the life of Riley. Now Riley wasn't around that long ago, but I had the silver spoon, but I had this desire in my heart to be a traveling troubadour. So I had a guitar and I got my dog and I got my on my horse and I followed the melody. And this is the story about that. Now, this just came to me back there. I told you I opened the refrigerator. I was back there. They have a refrigerator back there. I opened it up, and I heard this sound. It went like this. Let's see if I can remember it. Can you guys do that? Now, as soon as just to get me going, to get me started, and then when I start singing, you can stop and listen to the song. Here we go.

Thank you. That was the maiden voyage of that song. It's the first time I played it at a concert. 1916, I believe that's when they had the first Irish Rebellion, I believe. Or not the first one, but you know, that's like was the beginning of the rebellion that led to the Irish Republic. You know, a lot of people from Ireland came here, a lot of them, especially the Scots too, but they moved into the mountainous areas. And a lot of the Appalachian music is derivative of Irish music. There was a family that went down there that moved out in Kentucky. And it was a great big recession. This is back in the 1800s. Great big recession. And it got to the point where this young kid, he was 14 years old, and he was like too old for his parents. They couldn't take care of all the kids, so they sent him out at 14 years. And he had a dream that he was going to make a whole lot of money. He was going to make a whole lot of money and go back to his family, and they'd all live happily ever after. So he had a scheme. Living in Kentucky, there were a lot of horses, and there were a lot of horse races. And he got a job at a horse race track, watering horses. Now, what that means is you give them water, but it also means you wash them and you clean up their stalls. So he was keeping his eye on all these horses, and his plan was that he was going to watch all the horses and figure out which was going to be the next champion and when they were going to win their first race, when no one expected. And he was going to take all the money he had been saving up and put it down on that horse that day and make his fortune. And he knew it was going to happen soon. He didn't have enough money to even with the high odds. So he had to do one race. He knew that this horse was ready, not quite yet, maybe the next race. So he had to make money on this race in order to have enough money to then win 34-1 odds.

I run in the woods. Some of you folks run in the woods. And I love the birds. About 45 minutes before sunset, these hoot owls come out. It sounds like they're crying. You go there in the morning, right before sunrise, the morning doves. Well, they were down there on that racetrack that day.

I'd be a free man today. Stewball was a racehorse, Stewball was a racehorse, and I wish he were mine. I wish he were mine. He never drank water. He only drank wine. His bridle was silver. His mane, it was gold. And the worth of his saddle has never been told.

0: 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In case you're not able to stick around for the entire show, you can still find more information about Spook, including his music and tour dates, at spookhandy.com. That's SPOOKHANDY.com. I'm Andrew Bemis, and this, my friends, is the Shenango Sessions.
1: During the pandemic, I started giving guitar lessons, and I stumbled upon a discovery that practically probably applies to almost any field in the world. And it is that what seems complicated is just a whole bunch of simple stuff put together. You know, so I was showing, I had some ukulele students and some guitar students, and I was showing them, you know, if you learn how to strum, and you learn how to do an arpeggio, you learn to do intervals. And then a really neat thing is that you change the not the tempo, but like the cadence, you know. And so someone said, well, could you show me how to do that. And I said, okay. I said, let's write a song. So I said, about what? And he said, well, Valentine's Day is coming up. So how about a song about a love song? And I said, okay. And I said, okay, so where does this take place? And the person told me a story, and it's about he met his sweetheart in a cafe. So I said, okay, love in a tea leaf.

Well, I'm going to say one more thing about Pete Seeger. I don't know if that guy had wisdom beyond comprehension. Well, it's amazing the amount of wisdom he had. And one time I was, you know, I had lots of conversations with him. We talked about everything. We talked about the number 12, which is a really cool number. You know, 12 is like the numerical analog to water. H2O, 2 times 2 times 3. And the things you could do with it. And we talked about the Seneca Indians and the Haudenosaunee. And we talked about Martin Luther King and Benjamin Franklin. And we talked about, I learned the story of Yankee Doodle. You know how Obamacare, whether you're for or against it, but you know that was originally a slur and it got adopted. Well, the Yankee Doodle was a slur. And then we said, oh yeah? And we started playing da da da da da da while we were marching to fight the Revolutionary War, you know, put it back on them. You know, little stories like that. And one time I said to Pete, I said, Pete, I don't know what's going on in the world today. There's some crazy people out there, and some of them are in politics, and they're gonna break the hammer of justice. That's what I said. And Pete said, well, as long as you and me and hundreds or thousands of other people, as long as we embody the principle of justice, we will be the hammer of justice, and they can't break us. And I thought about that. I said, you know what, Pete? I said, that makes so much sense. Because I had figured out a long time earlier that that bell of freedom is not just some piece of metal hanging up somewhere in Philadelphia, Pennsylvania. That bell of freedom is right here in our hearts. And it's up to us to make that bell of freedom ring. And when we do, I mean, it's not just freedom for ourselves. It gives us good health. It resonates out to other people. It gives them permission to let their bells of freedom ring. You know, it spreads out to the family and the community and the whole world. And I was thinking about that, and I was thinking, you know, but probably the most important tool that we have is our voices. The songs that we sing. That song about love between all of our brothers and all of our sisters, regardless of the color of their skin, or the shape of their eyes, or the language they speak, or, if anyone's planning to leave, you can leave now, who they love, or how they identify. Regardless, you know, that voice is for everybody. And as long as we keep singing, as long as we keep singing, we're gonna keep this thing going, right?

everybody who played was good. How about a big hand for Andrew doing the sound? And of course, the tireless, laborious work that Marie and Alan put into this. And how about this this church allowing us to be here? How about that? And most of all, I would like you folks to give yourselves a big round of applause for singing tonight. Well, it really means a lot to me, and I'll bet you can sing that chorus all by yourselves. Always have a song to sing.

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2: 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I am Andrew Bemis, and this has been the Shenango Sessions, where we listen to live performance recordings from intimate venues. 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

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Tonight, the rabbit and I will be visiting a legendary New York City music venue, the Fillmore East. The Fillmore East was rock promoter Bill Graham's rock venue on 2nd Avenue and East 6th Street in the East Village. It was open from 1968 to 1971. The Fillmore East was a companion to Graham's Fillmore West in San Francisco. It became known as the Church of Rock and Roll. Its stage saw legends alive and legends born. So let's enter the backstage door and see who is playing tonight.

I'll be there in just a little while. I gotta go out in this car with these people and get

You just heard Jefferson Airplane's Somebody to Love, The Doors 5-1, King Crimson, 21st Century Schizoid Man, and we opened our show with Crossroads from Derek and the Dominoes. One of the highlights at the Fillmore East was the Joshua Light Show. It was headed by Joshua White, and it was an integral part of many performances with its psychedelic art lighting on a backdrop behind many live bands. Notable performers at the Fillmore East included Jimi Hendrix, Janis Joplin, The Grateful Dead, The Band, Crosby, Stills, Nash & Young, Ike and Tina Turner, The Doors, Jefferson Airplane, just to name a few. So let's continue our rock and roll journey at the Fillmore East.

You just heard Santana, Jingo, Jimi Hendrix with Machine Gun, Sly and the Family Stone, Dance to the Music. Because of the changes in the music industry and the large growth in the concert industry, Graham closed the Fillmore East. The final concert took place on June 27, 1971, with three billed acts, the Allman Brothers Band, the Jay Giles Band, and Albert King. And special surprise guests were Edward Winter, Mountain, The Beach Boys, Country Joe McDonald, in an invitation-only performance. The theater club portion of the Fillmore East was demoed in the mid-1990s. There's an apartment building in its stead where I'm sure ghosts of the past surely linger. The lobby portion of the building still exists, and its current tenant is a bank. People walk by it every single day without so much as a glance, and while the bank lobby displays some posters from the building's history, the magic is gone. This has been Dawn at Night, bringing you the story of the Fillmore East and the best of the 60s and 70s on Featurehead. So thank you for joining me, and please join me every Friday from 9 to 10 right here on KPSQ LP 97.3. And I want to give a big, big shout out to our very good friend, Bobby Karcher, who lives in New York City. We'll be going out with the Grateful Dead. We bid you good night. Good night.

water meat. Oh, what a crop of mummy feet. The planets our babbling major spoke of are more than distant orbs. They are, in fact, a clock. A clock that tells a time. And time? Time draws nearer with each ticking talk. Hill wasn't far wrong. The cave painting is an invitation of sorts, telling us when the revels begin. But what Hill doesn't know is where to find it. We see, the cave painting is not only an invitation, it is also a map. A map to the Black Lodge.

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My name is Mike. It's a little after 8 o'clock on your Thursday night. It's time once again for 2 hours of the best rock, the best new wave music that you've ever heard. Ladies and gentlemen, welcome to the Black Lodge. Pretty rainy, nasty day today, huh? It's going to continue raining well into the night until tomorrow also. Of course, I got some leaks going on in my house I'm not too fond about right now. If it would quit raining, I could fix them. It's a mess. Start the show off tonight, 8 o'clock, the Talking Heads, off their 1980 album Remain in Light, Cross-Eyed and Painless. And we also heard David Bowie. You just got done listening to David Bowie, Modern Love, the third single released off of his 1983 album, Let's Dance. Modern Love peaked at number 14 on the Hot 100 in the fall of 1983 here in the U.S. In the U.K., it was more successful, where it reached number 2 in the summer of 1983. Of course, if you were a rock radio guy at the time, you would have already been familiar with Modern Love by the time it was released as a single. It was released to rock radio right around the time that Let's Dance, the first single release off of the title track of the same album, Let's Dance, was released in the spring of 1983. And I am Mike, this is the Black Lodge, and I have a special show for you planned tonight. It was 50 years ago, around this time, that Pink Floyd released their double album, Umaguma. Very interesting album, part live, part studio. Record one was a live concert, recorded in England in June of 1969. It basically told you basically what was going on with Pink Floyd at the time. The live album was basically a regular concert of 1969 for Pink Floyd. Astronomy Domine, very hard rock, starts the album off. It was on their first album, Piper at the Gates of Dawn, from 1967. Then, after that fantastic tune, let's see, we go into Careful With That Axe, Eugene, the paranoid tune that Roger Waters screams on, then Set the Controls for the Heart of the Sun, a great kind of dreamy song, again, with Roger Waters on vocals and some great percussion from Nick Mason. Then the crazy, chaotic A Saucer Full of Secrets, the title track off their 1968 album of the same title. Then we get to the second album of Umaguma, all studio tracks, solo tracks from members of Pink Floyd. We'll be listening to Rick Wright, keyboard player, Sisyphus Part 1, Part 2, Part 3, Part 4. Roger Waters' Grand Chester Meadows. Roger Waters' several species of small furry animals gathered together in a cave and grooving with a pick. Then we get David Gilmour giving us The Narrow Way, Part 1, Part 2, Part 3. And Umaguma wraps up with the Grand Visor's Garden Party, Part 1, Entrance, Part 2, Entertainment, Part 3, Exit, from Pink Floyd drummer Nick Mason. Umaguma was a pretty important album for the band. It got them rolling as becoming one of the best progressive rock bands of the 70s, and Pink Floyd basically became known as the first band in space after Umaguma, as all their songs kind of took on a dreamy prog-like atmospheric touch. Right now, sit back and relax. Here's Pink Floyd's album from 1969, celebrating 50 years of Umaguma on KPSQ's Black Lodge.

We're celebrating 50 years of Pink Floyd's Umaguma from 1969 here on the Black Lodge. That was Astronomy Domine. Right now, we carry on with Careful with that axe, Eugene.

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And the wind cried merrily.

And there you have it, folks, in its entirety, Pink Floyd's 1969 album, Uma Guma. You heard way back there, starting things off, live, Astronomy Domine, live, Pink Floyd. Careful with that axe, Eugene, live, Pink Floyd. Set the controls for the Heart of the Sun, live, Pink Floyd, A Saucer Full of Secrets. Then we get keyboard player Nick Wright's contribute, Sisyphus, Part 1, Part 2, Part 3, Part 4. Bassist Roger Waters' contribution, Grand Chester Meadows, and several species of small furry animals gathered together in a cave and grooving with a Pict. Guitarist David Gilmour's contribution, The Narrow Way, Part 1, Part 2, Part 3. And wrapping Uma Guma up, drummer Nick Mason's contribution, The Grand Visor's Garden Party, Part 1, Entrance, Part 2, Entertainment, and Part 3, Exit. That's right, 50 years ago. Late October, early November 1969, this crazy, great, big album was released and basically set Pink Floyd up for being one of the best progressive rock groups of the 1970s. It pretty much got them out of the 1960s. And there you go. A good celebration here on KPSQ. Coming up, I got music on the way for you from Dire Straits. Going to try to get some Devo in. Right now, it's King Crimson on the Black Lodge.

Devo on the Black Lodge, wrapping things up tonight. Going back to the Freedom of Choice album, Planet Earth. Before that, we heard Dire Straits, title track, off their hugely successful, popular album from 1985, Brothers in Arms. And we started that set of Black Lodge rock off with King Crimson, going back to their 1981 album, Discipline, mellow tune there called The Sheltering Sky. I am Mike. You've just got done listening to 2 hours, the best rock, the best new wave music that you've ever heard. This has been The Black Lodge. I will be back next Thursday night at 8 o'clock. I'm going to play some Halloween tunes next week because it will be Halloween. And of course, if you missed the show, you can listen to it on Tuesdays now. Black Lodge replays 10 to midnight here on KPSQ. So until next week, I am Mike. Stay tuned. Gifts and messages is coming up. Until later, though. Good night, everybody, and bye-bye out there.

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4: Alyssa
5: and Matthew.
3: Wow. Happy December, folks. We made it all the way to December. There's a Phoebe Bridgers song about that, but I'm not playing it tonight. Tonight we're listening to chill tunes for chill weather. What that means, we've been trying to decide that here in the studio. We haven't been able to decide. But tonight we will be listening to a little mix. We might abandon the theme, we might not. It really depends on if everyone wants to pitch in some song ideas. If we had a slacker in the studio, which, you know, there's no way to tell if we do or not, they would have picked the first song that we have tonight. Oh my god, passengers, I totally forgot. AIDS, can I get someone on Google?
4: For the weather.
3: While the weatherman's on that.
5: Oh, I got the weather.
3: What?
5: I got the weather.
3: Oh, well, tell us.
5: It's 32 and clear.
3: You need an adjective in there.
5: It's chilly.
3: Okay, that's fine. He's new. Interns, right? So, you want to?
4: Sure. It's a beautiful 32 degrees in Fayetteville.
3: Enchanting.
4: It's a little frigid out.
3: You know what Bridget rides with? Bridget! Bridget, we know you're not listening.
4: But just know that we love her so dearly.
3: We do. We hope you're sleeping well.
4: And we have clear skies and the stars are visible. And they're out to play.
3: They are.
4: We love to look at them.
3: I saw the Big Dipper today. It's up there. So there. Anyway, tonight, so here's the vibe for tonight. I know you've all been very excited about the hypothetical of me having more guests on. I have been excited too, and tonight I have guests from a very exclusive cult known to the general world as former library aides of the Fayetteville Public. No, the Fayetteville High School. What's the dude's name?
4: Matthew William Moore.
3: And that's because she knew, because she worked there. These are the two, really the only two people ever to hold that position who are still alive, because it was so strenuous and dangerous to hold it. And my relationship with them as your host is that I read every single book in that library, and that's a true fact that you don't need to fact check.
5: Fun fact, I'm named after the Matthew the library is named after.
3: That is true.
5: Yeah.
3: It is true. That was your father.
5: No.
3: And son. And is this true?
5: Yes, it's true.
3: Oh!
5: Yeah, my dad
3: oh, wait, say William that again Moore. And I'll listen this time.
5: My dad knew Matthew William Moore. They were friends in high school before he died, tragically. And they named the library after him.
3: Gag.
5: Yeah.
3: That's crazy. I thought you were named after, like, the biblical one.
5: Yeah. That too.
3: Wow.
4: The more you know.
3: I'm named after a precious metal. Alyssa, what are you named after?
4: You know, it's so hard to say because my brother has such a unique name.
3: That's true. And what a spelling on it.
4: He's named after a rock band, Caius.
3: I was about to say, surely it's not been like Kiss, but they shoved extra letters in, because that would piss me off.
4: No, it's a rock band named Caius that he's named after. I think my name is literally just like, I don't really know. My parents just like flipped to like page 3 of like a baby book name, and they were like, sure, let's go with that. But
3: Sometimes you need to do that.
4: Well, look at where my name is getting me now. So, it's too common.
3: and we won't go into that on air. Inquiring minds can call in, but we're probably not going to tell you. Yeah, I was named after my grandfather directly. And that's why I'm the second. There was no creativity leveraged. It's funny, though, actually, because I'm actually named after both of my grandfathers because they were both named James. A lot of people have asked me why that is. I don't know. It wasn't there. It wasn't involved. But yeah, anyway, so tonight, the Library Aid show, and you may also be wondering, because many of us are, why I've been so inconsistent lately, and the answer to that is that November is a bitch of a month, and it's kind of kicked the shit out of me.
5: Preach.
3: And it kind of, it's doing that to everyone I know. You know, and speaking of that, that should help. My passengers know that I took the LSAT recently and have all been wondering where my score is. And to that I say, if you're a member of the Law School Admissions Council, grade my fucking paper. It's not difficult. I know it was easy to grade. It's an easy paper. Grade my shit so I know what I did on the test. Ooh. Anyway. What's something that's upsetting you right now? Just one.
5: Well, I got the minorest of wrecks last week, and the cops gave me a citation for it, and I'm kind of pissed.
3: You don't... Why don't you ever tell me things about your life?
5: You're never around.
3: You can text me. You never text me. You literally will only tell me things if you can call me.
5: I prefer calling.
3: Yeah, no shit. It takes years to get you off the phone. You do not give me that look.
5: I had to eat you off the phone today.
6: Lover's quarrel.
3: No, I swear to God, this is like a well-known thing about you to many of my friends, because I will sometimes pick up with you, like if I'm driving with someone else, I will pick up because I don't ever get a chance to talk to you. And every single time, I'm thrilled to get the opportunity to talk to you, but it actually genuinely, like, you have whatever the spiritual alternative to an Irish goodbye is at the core of your being, because you're like so agile at dodging out of me attempting to end a conversation with you.
5: You can just hang up, you know.
3: Yeah, but I'm not gonna do that, partially because you might just call back, but I don't know. I mean, it's charming. I appreciate it, I suppose. It's just also, I do really wish you would send me updates in a text format, because I can see those all the time and I often reply to them.
5: Yeah, anyway, I got the citation.
3: What was it for?
5: It was just like reckless driving, careless and prohibited driving. And
3: what were you doing?
5: I really should have gotten a failure to yield, but
3: is that different?
5: Yeah, the failure to yield is slightly less severe. But basically, you know, I got the wave of death, and I made a left turn into like this parking lot.
3: A middle-aged white woman who would be infuriated to hear that you fell for the wave of death.
5: I know we do, and I got clipped. By this car going by, and like not even a dent on each other's car, like a scratch. But I think the cops are mad that I made him get out there in rush hour traffic in the rain.
3: Wow.
5: So
3: that's crazy. I actually didn't know that there was a specific crime for that sort of thing, to be honest. I don't, for someone who's theoretically studied for law school, I actually know very little about the crimes that you can commit regarding the road, which is also weird because I spend an enormous amount of my day driving. I think I'm rather famously a good driver.
6: Yes, okay. I would agree with that. Sometimes I get a bit frightened. But just because... Well, just because...
3: True.
6: I'm trying not to say... I don't want to incriminate you.
3: Oh, no, not right now. speak up when we're in the car.
6: Oh.
3: Don't wait. No. Don't wait to get me on air in the public forum to tell me these things.
6: Well, I still think you're an excellent driver, and I trust you really with my life when we're in the car, actually.
5: You're great at driving with your knees.
3: I am. I do that really well, like, genuinely. I try not to do a lot of it, but I'm really good at doing
5: it. Try not to do a lot of it.
3: Okay.
6: And
3: okay.
6: Especially every on long time term, I'm in
5: the car with
3: this
5: you.
3: This is very
6: like
3: challenging.
6: Like, long trips, I can trust.
3: A long trip especially. If we're driving in a straight line for 90 goddamn billion miles to get to Omaha, Nebraska, that is a good time to use your knees to drive. That's all I have to say about that.
5: Except when you hit a falcon.
3: Was I at the wheel for that?
5: Yeah.
3: Okay, no, that one also wasn't my fucking fault. I am not the bird. I was driving on the interstate at the approved speed, actually.
5: At the approved speed?
3: Yeah, I was at the approved speed because Frances has just gotten the car and she was being really weird about
5: it. Before we picked up Frances, we were in Mississippi.
3: Then I was definitely driving the approved speed because when we were on our way to pick Frances up, I refused to drive faster because she was pissing me off. We love you, Frances. We miss you.
6: What has been upsetting me recently is finding the motivation to finish strong in this school year, especially because I'm set to graduate in very soon.
3: Did you apply?
6: Oh, yeah. I've been getting emails about it constantly. Highest distinction email as well. Which I'm not sure if that's right or not. They said I have a 3.9 GPA, and I'm like, oh. I don't know if that's true.
3: Yeah, I can think of a slightly higher distinction, but maybe it's just called that.
6: Well, I'm sure there's a distinction for 4.0.
3: It's the cum one.
5: Yeah.
6: Anyway.
3: Hey, and I think it's cooler that you don't have that. That's freak behavior, in my opinion.
6: Thank you. Yeah, it's just hard to, like, find the motivation to finish what I need to finish, and that's been making my life harder.
3: Period.
6: This month.
3: Et cetera. Thewey?
5: Thewey, yeah. I've had this congestion that just won't go away.
3: For your whole life, yeah, actually.
5: But specifically right now.
3: Again?
5: Yeah. Can you not hear it?
3: No, I can. I'm going to be honest with you. I actually don't think I've ever heard you not congested. I'm reflecting on the time I've spent with you, and I can't think of a time you didn't sound like this. And I feel like that actually now is not making sense to me because of the amount of time I've spent with you in the water. Isn't swimming, like, does it not temporarily kind of clear that up for you because your heart rate goes up?
5: And you're, like, flushing that shit out, yeah.
3: Yeah. So why is it so determined? Why are you always doing this?
5: Blame my fucking parents.
3: Well, and you know I will.
5: But
3: that's another James in my life. My ex.
5: Shut the fuck.
3: I'm sorry, it's okay. The NDA expired, like, last week. I was there. That said, Congestion Boy, would you like to introduce our first tune?
5: Yeah.
3: And then maybe even come up with more tunes that we could put on the playlist.
5: I gave you another tune, you just didn't want to use it.
3: What was it?
5: No, you did.
3: That's true. Maybe we'll close with that.
5: Okay.
3: Well, tell us about this tune, because you're the only person culturally equipped to do so.
5: It's by this crazy new guy. Not new.
3: He's a president of a foreign country, I hear.
5: Yeah, president of a foreign country. Actually a territory.
3: He's a terrorist?
5: Yeah, he's a terrorist, yeah.
3: Ooh.
5: He makes bops.
3: Mm.
5: This one's about living the diaspora in New York.
3: Wow.
5: Yeah, it's Nueve Yol by Bad Bunny. Bad Bunny, as you could say.
3: And do you have any personal relationship with Bad Bunny?
5: I'm going to see him in concert this Saturday.
3: Ooh.
6: Oh, that's fine.
5: Yeah.
3: Passengers, this is actually a giveaway. If you if you can make me laugh by the end of this evening, I will give you Matthew's tickets to see Bad Bunny.
5: No, you won't.
3: I will do it.
5: No, you won't.
3: But you will have to get to Costa Rica on your own. Unless you make me laugh twice, because then I can give you Matthew's plane tickets.
5: I leave tomorrow morning.
3: Nueva York.

0: That was Espionage by Rainbow Kitten Surprise. That band that your friend has once mentioned that they like, and they made a really big production out of saying, "Oh, I know the name's really weird, but it's actually really good music. Ignore the name. Oh my god, I know it's weird. Aren't I so interesting for having weird music?" That was me once, and by once I mean last year.
1: Once you mean yesterday?
0: Don't think I listened to this yesterday.
2: You made me a playlist of songs I should listen to, and I have
0: of not, theirs?
2: Yes.
0: When?
2: I don't know, but it's in my liked. You made one for me. So,
0: I wonder what you were going through to prompt me to do that.
2: You know, I just thought you wanted to share that with me. I didn't think there was any underlying motive, but now I'm concerned that maybe there was.
0: I'll ponder this. Well, that was Espionage for Rainbow Kitten Surprise. We were just discussing how Alyssa apparently has suddenly developed the ability to enjoy Indian food, and this is reminding me that this is really the best season for it, because it's a very delicious food to eat when it's cold out, and it's a very insufferable food for me to have when it's hot. And to be so honest, and I'm going to say something controversial yet brave here. No, I'm not. I can't say that.
2: What? I want to know.
1: Say it.
0: I think that what Italians think they are doing with the tomato is what Indian people are actually doing with the tomato.
1: I agree.
2: Fair.
0: I think that Italians categorically refuse to appropriately utilize anything that grows in the regions that they are from, because if they ever put the effort forth to make their food unique, special, or good, they would no longer be able to dick-ride each other about making something as basic as humanly possible and saying that that's the best way for things to be.
1: Italians act like they invented tomatoes.
0: It's true. Which is funny. Because the tomato is not from Europe. It's American.
2: Well.
1: From Mexico.
2: I also would like to clarify that it's not that I've just come around to enjoying Indian food. I had just never tried it.
0: Chat.
2: What are you talking about?
0: I
2: had just never tried it.
0: Chat?
2: Chat but
0: says that might not be true.
2: We'll talk about this later.
0: Oh.
2: No, but I've been craving it.
0: Well, I do love to make a good curry. That's one of the main things that I cook for myself constantly and have for the last 4 years. But I'm happy you like it now.
2: Have I ever tried it?
0: No. Well, I've never been able to get you to try it. It's okay. It's okay. I know that things often take time to develop, like flavor in Indian food. My favorite thing to make, actually, this time of year is like a curried dal with lentils, because it's very cheap and it's very tasty and it's fibrous. And you know how I feel about fiber.
2: Mm-hmm.
0: Speaking of fiber,
2: that song that you sent me on TikTok about...
0: And you know what? And I'm going to play that on air, because that's something I can do here. I feel a very deep kinship with the cruciferous vegetable, and this is something that many people know about me due to my love of kale and Brussels sprouts and the fact that, as a child, actually, pretty much my favorite food in the universe was broccoli. I'm going to find this video for y'all, because it's a really important piece of music. And while I do that, Matthew is going to tell you about...
1: About?
0: Well, tell us.
1: What am I talking about?
0: Bitch, I don't know. Speak.
1: You said tell us about...
0: Yes, I was hoping you would fill the space. You're always so good at filling my holes, Matthew.
1: You wish.
0: Okay, Matthew's going to tell us about something he wishes for.
1: Man.
0: I bet.
1: I wish I had more money. You know, I've run out of money. I have expenses.
0: Is this a freestyle?
1: Yeah, this is a freestyle. I'm broke. Not really. I'm approaching broke. Christmas is going to ruin that.
0: Christmas might make it neutral. You're going to get money. You'll just spend it again.
1: It'll immediately go into my December expenses.
0: Yeah, if anyone out there is hiring and willing to just wait for him to start working until January, he's on the hunt. Speaking of hunting, oh my god, I have genuinely, well, actually, first we have to play this video. Okay, people of the world.

0: And this is actually something I can prove because I had to do a Friendsgiving this year, and I did make a cruciferous vegetable, and I did make it with lemon, and everyone said it was delectable, except for the girl who was picky and didn't want to eat kale. And she's in hell now, so that's a true fact.
1: She was already in hell.
0: I also just remembered something I had to tell you off air. So, what was I saying that was not... Oh, hunting. So I... A lot of people, passengers, I know you've all been wondering what my job is because I refuse to say it on air. It's not really for any reason. It's just because once someone asked me in that little email that I set up so that people could email me, which I think is sleepercar.fm@gmail.com. I'm pretty sure. Play around with those. Move the dot around. It is sleepercar.fm, and there is a dot between one of those three components. And if you can find where that dot goes, then you can email me. Anyway, someone emailed me like 3 weeks ago and was like, what is your job and why won't you tell us? And I, let me just say, my first thought was genuinely, who is listening to my show? Because I know most of my listeners somewhat personally. And I know that I have people who listen who I do not know personally because occasionally I'll get like a call-in. Or some random person will say that to me, and they'll be like, oh my god, it's the best. I've heard your show because I listen to KPSQ. It's never like, I know your show specifically. It's always like, I listen to the local radio, and I was awake at midnight on a Tuesday. Fine. But I feel like to do that, I don't know if I believe that, because I don't really remember the email hardly ever. This is the first time I mentioned it in a month and a half. Anyway, so this bitch emails me and is like, I'm sorry, if you're listening also, this is affectionate, and I do not mean to be mean, and I thought you were very sweet. However, they were asking me what my job was. That's not even the point of the story. Why am I going down this rabbit hole? Anyway, I have a job. You guys don't just know what it is. One day you will learn. So at my job last week, I got into a really passive-aggressive sort of back and forth with a customer at the window at which orders can be taken. Mind you, I'm not supposed to take orders. That's actually not a part of my job. I'm not trained on it, and it's technically something I'm not allowed to do. It is something that I do, because whatever like the penalty would be hypothetically for me having done that, I promise you there is nothing in this world that I would rather endure less than whenever people come up to that window and they want to get the barista's attentions. Who's to know if barista is the real word? My coworker's attentions. They will come over to that window, and mind you, we have a doorbell. There's actually a really big sign pointing to that doorbell that says, ring here for attention. No one ever fucking rings the bell.
1: Because people don't read signs.
0: They don't read signs, and the people who do, I think they think it's rude. Which, fine, I guess, but, like, I don't know. My thing, and I do not mean to be a bitch, but, like, if you are anxious enough that you think, like, if you're, okay, you see us moving around to the kitchen, right? It's a clear window, you can see. And you're like, okay, they clearly either can see me and are ignoring me, which is often, I think, when people don't want to ring the bell, it's because they think that we see them and we just haven't gotten to them yet. Or you think they haven't seen you yet and you don't want to be intrusive. If you think we haven't seen you, we're not going to suddenly see you, realistically, because you may not know this, but there's a glare on our side of the window that makes it kind of hard to see out of it. You need to ring the doorbell. If you think we're not going to come to the doorbell anyway, go away. Why are you standing at the fucking window?
1: Or go inside.
0: A lot of people don't, for some reason, a lot of people are not aware that we're not just a window shop, because I have a lot of bitches in that window who are like, this is such a nice little idea. I wish there was a place to sit down. And we're like, bitch, there's a whole building. We have three floors. This is a bank. This is a former bank. We have a chocolate lab in the basement.
2: You know, whoever sent that email is like tallying up all these clues.
0: I know, if you cared enough to figure out where I worked off of barista, window, and chocolate lab, you could probably figure it out. Mind you, not like the dog. It's like the place where chocolate is made. But, no, I don't know. It's just crazy to me because genuinely, like, when people walk up, I have had people be like, well, people in the Yelp reviews, oh my god, they're bitches. And they're like, I know you can see me. I know you guys can see me. And again, if you know we can see you and you feel like you're being ignored, go away. Like, why? What would possess you to stand there anyway, you know?
1: Or make yourself known.
0: If you're gonna be a pushy cunt, like, get my attention about it, you know? Anyway, this is all to say,
1: I can visit you and knock on the window.
0: Yeah, you're very efficient about it, which I appreciate. But this is the thing, because I am not technically supposed to answer the window at all, but I'm very visible because, unlike the baristas who may or may not be where they need to be back in the kitchen area because they're doing iced drinks, I work there, and that's my job, so I'm in that space. And so when people come to the window, especially if I'm busy, mind you, like, this week I handled a lot of raw meat. So I was doing a lot of raw meat tasks. My hands were covered in raw meat. And people would come up to the window, and they look through that window at me like they are trying to see the color of my soul. They do not ring that doorbell. But by God, do they stare at me like Gollum is possessing them with the biggest, brightest eyes. And I just don't, like, it's way more uncomfortable for me to just be witnessed by these freaky-ass cunts in the street staring at me like that than to just be like, okay, let me wash the meat off of my hands and go take your order. Oh, hunting. So I bring this up to say part of the reason I think that I'm not supposed to take orders is there is a stereotype about us kitchen folk, which might be my job, that is that we are not great socializers, whether that's because we're antisocial or because we're freaks. It varies. Some, many, or both. I'm a bit of both myself, and I think that I don't have, like, I don't have customer service PR training anymore. I used to have it, like, innately in me. I don't have it anymore because it's not in practice. And so, yeah, sometimes when people come to the window and they say stupid shit, like, my face will show my reaction, and then my words will show my reaction by telling them that. Because...
1: You give them the old Gen Z stare?
0: Well, it's not even, because it's not a blank stare. It's like, people will say something to me, and I immediately pull a face, and then I have to, like, smooth it back. Because the hunting lady that I'm thinking about, she was insane. She came in.

0: I didn't have coffee to offer you. But I was like, I didn't say those things because I'm polite and well-trained. So I naturally said, yeah, we do coffee. It's kind of what we're known for. And she said, well, I don't know. And I really was just kind of like,
1: also, I bet you like, say that a lot. For that long. Is there not a menu that she could have been looking at?
0: Yeah, it's massive. It's a banner that flies outside the window on both sides of it.
1: She was waiting for her order to be taken, but she didn't even know what her order was.
0: Well, then this is a separate issue. Customers do that all the fucking time. But no, so she was there and she was like, so I guess I want a hot chocolate. Can you do that? And I was like, yes, we can in fact make a hot chocolate. And she was like, okay, well, good. And I was like, yup. And so I tried to hand her the thing to pay. And then she saw my raw meat that I had left sitting on the counter from all of the raw meat cookery that I may or may not have been doing. And she was like, that's kind of disgusting. That can't be sanitary. Are you going to make my drink? And I was like, no, I don't do that. I work in the kitchen. I'm not supposed to take orders. And she was like, well, why are you taking my order? And I was like, ooh, you want to get fucked up. And then just unprompted, she started talking about it. She was like, well, I think eating meat is unethical. And a lot of people say that hunting meat is more ethical, but they're wrong. And they're stupid. Hunting meat is more unethical because that meat has a better chance at survival, and you're taking it away, unlike the lives of cows and pigs and chickens, which have already been taken by the world. And I'm just standing there and I'm like, I don't know what that means.
1: I just
0: want you to tap your card like an inch lower. It would pay and then I could shut this window. And she just kind of kept going on and on. And then eventually was like, okay, I'm going to give you this little buzzy thing. It's going to buzz when your drink's ready. And I said, because we always say, the buzzer doesn't reach very far. The range is very short. Please don't wander very far. So I hand her the buzzer. I close the window. And I do watch her genuinely, very seriously, turn down the street and start like speed walking away towards like the railroad. And I don't know. I mean, like, there are shops that way, so I guess you could have been doing some sort of weird errand.
2: You're giving so many clues here right now about where you
1: are. I feel like at this point everyone's got to know, but
0: it doesn't matter. I just feel like it was bizarre. Anyway, hot chocolate is quick because in a coffee shop, which I don't work at, hypothetically, it's very easy to make because you have a steamer wand. So you just chuck some chocolate in the milk and go, and it's done. And I told her that. I was like, this will take us like a minute. I only gave her the buzzer because I technically have to. And she is walking away, and I'm sitting there thinking, well, maybe she'll come back quickly. No. She doesn't come back for 38 minutes, and I know this because the little thing ticks to let you know how long it's been since that buzzer was handed out. So I'm just watching it go up and up and up as I do all this fucking shit in the back. And she finally comes back, and it's like, now like, I don't know, 30 minutes before close, and she's like, hey, where's my drink? It's been like 30 minutes. And I was like, oh, yeah, it's been ready. It was actually ready a while ago. Sorry, we kind of thought you forgot about it. And she was like, why would I forget about my drink? Do you think I'm stupid? And I was genuinely, it was like, I feel like that's gotta be what it's like to have a test given you directly by God instead of just like life kind of testing you more generally. Because I was like, you can't really be asking me that right now. Like, surely you cannot genuinely, because A, it's just like, it's a rude thing to say, but like, come on, where were you 40 minutes on Emma in Springdale?
2: Oh, so you just told people now.
0: On Emma, which is a fictional street in Springdale, which is a hypothetical city, there are not a lot of shops. There's not a lot you can do, especially on foot. Fuck, what the hell. Anyway, we made her drink, and then, oh yeah, and I was like, okay, I'm sorry, we'll remake it for you really quick. And she was like, it's been 30 minutes, why isn't it ready yet? And I did just kind of just step away because I didn't know what to say. And then I brought it to her. And I was like, yeah, I'm really sorry about that. Normally we hit the buzzer because that will notify you your drink is ready. And I guess you must have just kind of gone a little out of the range. It's a very short range. And she was like, I don't have a buzzer. And at this point I'm like, oh yeah, that's low-key true. You do not seem to have a buzzer in your hands. And I was like, damn, I guess, did you like set it down somewhere? And she was like, well, it's not in my hands. And I was like, I'm just standing there holding hot chocolate and I'm thinking like, oh, I'm gonna pour this on you. But I handed it to her, and then the thing that really got me was that, like, she wouldn't leave the window, and she kept engaging me in conversation. And I couldn't really step away without it being rude.
2: Tell her you're closed.
0: Well, because we had 30 more minutes for the close, and I did spend the next 15 minutes standing there in that window with her just kind of telling me things she thought were wrong with the drink. Mind you,

0: she had not opened or drank the drink. She just kind of had some thoughts on it. And then her, like, killing combo move was when I was, like, kind of bidding her goodbye finally, and I was like, yeah, no worries, like, in the future, just try to make sure you hold on to that buzzer. And she was like, I don't even know why you would give me a buzzer. And I was like, oh yeah, whatever. And she was walking away, and she was like, they're really irritating. It started vibrating. And the whole time, at that point, I was genuinely like, are you doing, is this like sketch comedy? Do you have like, is there a writer somewhere behind you?
1: Where's the camera crew?
0: Where's the camera crew? Fuck. Like, I just,
2: that's
0: I don't
2: like
0: know.
2: A chain of events that's so believable because people are genuinely like this. They but also, like this. Just like, it's one of those things that you wish you could have had recorded.
0: Or like, at least just a witness would have been nice, to be honest.
1: It's like when I worked at Walmart and the power went out and I had a customer be like, give me Doug's number. I'm going to call him. Like, this is unacceptable. It's like, I'm sorry it's storming outside and the power went out.
0: Yeah.
1: Like, I what can't I control the weather. That?
0: They behave like cats. You know, like, whenever, like, cats get really mad at you because the literal world is doing something? Like, Salem, my cat will get mad at me if it's nighttime.
2: My coworker just texted me today and was talking about how a customer, like, trashed the parking lot and, like, cursed out my coworker because we didn't have mushrooms to put on her smasher.
0: At a Sonic?
2: Yeah. And I said, was
0: Who's
2: it just
0: eating
2: about
0: the Sonic mushrooms?
2: I don't know. And it's just, like, things, like, when people get mad that we don't have the Chicago dog anymore because we don't have the things to make it, they get really upset. And I'm like, I'm sorry. I don't know what you want. I can't procure it out of thin air.
0: No, I don't. Because people, I think it's, there is like a culture of people thinking that if, like, they just need to ask with enough force, they can have what they want. And I will say the funny thing about Onyx, to be so honest.
1: Okay, so you just outright said it.
0: Well, I'm saying this as a customer who enjoys going there. Is that they will kind of give you what.
2: You got increasingly less vague as you continue to tell the story. It killed me when you said a bright neon sign with a coffee cup. And then the railroad tracks are just down the street. And it's in a bank.
0: Okay, everything on Emma's in a bank. That's not a helpful detail. Well, as someone who goes to Onyx frequently for unspecified reasons, I have observed that they kind of will do anything that you want. It's just, you are, like, less likely to get it if you're a dick about it. I feel like that's kind of a rule everywhere. I don't know. It's just interesting to me. I don't know why people behave in this way.
2: On that note.
0: On that note, this next song is A Haircut by Ryan Beatty.
2: Love. Love.
0: Oh, Lord. Hey, don't do that. Everyone boo him.

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7: 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Coming up next.
8: The Beatles are great. Mommy Edmund says so. Hey, the Beatles are great. Hey, the Beatles are great. They're great.
9: I love them. I don't care what anybody thinks. I love the Beatles for them, and I'll always love them. Even when I'm 105 and an old grandmother, I'll love them. And Paul McCartney, if you are listening, Adrian from Brooklyn loves you with all her heart.
10: 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I can't help it. I mean, I have to move around. I can't stand still. I've tried it, and I can't do it.
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0: Elvis from 1960 with It's Now or Never, one of Elvis's best-selling singles of all time, selling over 20 million copies worldwide. 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
1: Thank you very much.
0: Based on the Italian song O Solo Mio, it was number one in several countries around the world, including the USA and the UK. Before that, we heard from the Beatles with Hold Me Tight from their 1963 album With the Beatles. The song was written by John and Paul. With the Beatles, by the way, was released on November 22nd, 1963. A rather infamous day in world history, a very tragic day. My name is Steve Chelmsford. I'd like to welcome you to another episode of The Mop Tops and The King. An hour of Beatles and Elvis music with some fun surprises in between. Today's episode is number 755, and I hope you enjoy today's show. Let's head back to the year 1970 and the Beatles' Let It Be album. Here's the first track on the album, written by Paul McCartney, Two of Us.

0: Elvis from 1964 and his movie Roustabout with Poison Ivy League. I often wonder if this song had anything to do with a Massachusetts politician back in the day. I'm from Massachusetts, by the way. This guy was a famous politician. He got kicked out of Harvard for having someone else take a test for him.
1: Thank you very much.
0: My name is Steve Chelmsford. You're listening to The Mop Tops and the King from Chelmsford, USA.
2: We'd like you to give us your opinion on some clothes for teenagers.
3: Oh, by all means, I'd be quite prepared for that eventuality.
2: Well, not your real opinion, naturally. It'll be written out and you'll learn it. Can you read?
3: Of course I can.
2: I mean lines, Ducky. Can you handle lines?
3: Well, I'll have a bash.
2: Good. Give him whatever it is they drink. A Coca-Rama?
3: A guitar?
2: Well, at least he's polite. Show him the shirts, Adrian.
3: I wouldn't be seen dead in them. The dead grotty.
4: Grotty?
3: Yeah, grotesque.
4: Of course they're grotty, you wretched nit. That's why they were designed. But that's what you'll want.
3: I won't.
2: You can be replaced, Chicky Baby.
3: I don't care.

0: Former Beatle John Lennon from his 1975 rock and roll album, covering the legendary Gene Vincent with Bebopalula. You're listening to The Mop Tops and the King. My name is Steve Chelmsford. If you would like more information about the show, you could always check out our website, themoptopsandtheking.com. We also have an email address. 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And we'd love to hear from you. It's time now to venture across the Atlantic Ocean to visit with our very dear friend in the north of England, Mr. Derek Shelmerdine, with this week's Elvis Unraveled.
1: Welcome to another Elvis Presley Unraveled. I'm Derek Shelmerdine, author of the book Rock and Roll Unraveled. Greetings from Harrogate in the north of England. The actor Peter Sellers has a lot of connections to the Mop Tops and the King. Peter Sellers Part 1. Peter Sellers and the King of Rock and Roll. Peter Sellers was one of Elvis's favourite actors. Elvis always had Pink Panther movies with him when he went on tour. Sellers is brilliant in those Pink Panther movies as the bumbling, mustachioed, karate-chopping Inspector Clouseau. Elvis loved to do Peter Sellers and Inspector Clouseau impressions. The Sellers movies A Shot in the Dark, Pink Panther movie, and Dr. Strangelove were two of Elvis's all-time favourites. Peter Sellers' last movie in 1980, the fiendish plot of Dr. Fu Manchu, leaves his fans with a vivid image of Elvis. At the end of the movie, Sellers, as Fu Manchu, transforms into an Asian Elvis Presley and, resplendent in a Vegas-style jumpsuit, launches into a rock and roll song, Rock-a-Foo. We'll pick up the story again next time with Part 2, Peter Sellers and the Beatles. Back to you, Steve, and your fabulous Mop Tops and the King show.

picture photograph to some old gray-bearded men sitting on a bench outside a general store. They said, yes, she's been here, but their memory wasn't clear. Was it yesterday? No, wait, the day before. Finally got a ride with a preacher man who asked, were you bound on such a cold, dark afternoon? As we drove on through the rain, as he listened, I explained, and he left me

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3: And I'm Ringo. And we're the Cavern Beatles, directly from Liverpool.
1: You're listening to the Mop Tops and the King with Steve Chelmsford.
3: Yay!
1: What was that? Woo! Nice one, Stevie.

0: The Beatles from November of 1967 with Magical Mystery Tour, the title track to their EP, LP, and made-for-TV movie. The idea for the movie was conceived by Paul McCartney while he was on a plane. The EP and the LP hit number one in the UK and the USA, respectively. I think it's one of their more underrated albums, to tell you the truth, in my opinion. I think it's sensational.
1: Thank you very much.
0: The critics did not enjoy the TV film. They thought it was quite bizarre. It aired in the UK on Boxing Day in 1967. Before that, we heard from Elvis with Kentucky Rain, recorded in February of 1969 at the American Sound Studio. It was released in January of 1970 and peaked at number 16 on Billboard's Hot 100. It was part of Elvis's resurgence. I've heard that Kentucky Rain is our good friend Chris Porter's favorite Elvis song. Chris, I hope you were listening. Here's Elvis from his 1963 movie Fun in Acapulco with No Room to Rumba in a Sports Car on the Mop Tops and the King.

0: Hi there, this is Judy from Cape Town in South Africa. 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
1: I got blisters on my fingers!
2: My theory is that when it comes to important subjects, there's only two ways a person can answer. Which way they choose tells you who that person is. For instance, there's only two kinds of people in the world. Beatles people and Elvis people. Now, Beatles people can like Elvis, and Elvis people can like Beatles, but nobody likes them both equally. Somewhere, you have to make a choice, and that choice

0: This is Chad Sorg. This is the real Chad Sorg out in Goldfield. Steve, I just want to let you know, I think what you're doing on the Mop King and the radio show that you do is really awesome. The Beatles versus Elvis. There should be a comic book or a sequel, like sequel number 7.
1: Hey, hey, hey, hey.

0: Released on September 14th, 1956, Elvis with Love Me Tender. The song was based on the Civil War ballad Aura Lee. It was the title track to Elvis's first movie. The single hit number one in the fall of 1956 and remained at the top spot for 5 weeks. Elvis first performed the song on national television on September 9th, 1956, during his first appearance on The Ed Sullivan Show. Before that, we heard from the Beatles live at the Hollywood Bowl on August 23rd, 1964, covering Chuck Berry with Roll Over Beethoven. You're listening to The Mop Tops and The King. Once again, thank you so much, King. Once again, thank you so much for joining me today.
1: Thank you. You're beautiful.
0: Here's Paul McCartney from 19... 19-

recorded at the Stax Studio in Memphis, Tennessee, on July 23rd, 1973, Elvis with Raised on Rock. It was written by Mark James, the same guy who wrote Suspicious Minds. Raised on Rock was released in August of 1973. It hit number 41 on the Hot 100. Just missed the top 40. My name is Steve Chelmsford. You're listening to The Mop Tops and The King from Chelmsford, USA.

0: Hello, this is Paul from Liverpool, and you're listening to a man who loves me just as much as Adrian from Brooklyn, Steve Chelmsford, on the Mop Tops and the King.
1: Thank you very much, Paul. That is very kind of you. It's time now to venture to beautiful Cape Cod to visit with our very good friend, Mr. Tom Kelly, with this week's episode of Beetle Talk.
2: I'm Tom Kelly, and this is Beetle Talk. With the release of Paul McCartney's latest album, The Boys of Dungeon Lane, it seems Liverpool has a new Beatles-related location for fans to explore. It's a bit far afield, being in Speke, quite a ways from the city center, but Dungeon Lane, right by John Lennon International Airport, and George Harrison's Upton Green home, now available as a rental, show fans a little bit of the distances involved and the area covered by the Beatles, or in the case of Upton Green, the quarrymen. Just for fun, you can still take the number 80 bus, travels from Speke through Penny Lane, before reaching the city center. This is the same route Paul and George would have taken when they were both at the Liverpool Institute. We've been to Liverpool many times, and some of the most interesting places, and perhaps less changed by time, are outside the city center, which always seems to be under construction. One more thing. It's fun to go to Liverpool and see where things are, or were, who lived where, whose paths could have crossed, and how geographic realities might have impacted how their lives intertwined. I'm Tom Kelly, and this has been Beetle Talk.

0: The Beatles, along with Tony Sheridan on lead vocals, recorded in June of 1961 in Hamburg, Germany. The original release was credited to Tony Sheridan and the Beat Brothers. In 1964, the single was released in the USA on MGM Records and credited to The Beatles with Tony Sheridan to capitalize on Beatlemania. John Paul and George performed the backing vocals. Pete Best is on drums. The song hit number 26 on Billboard's Hot 100. My name is Steve Chelmsford. You're listening to The Mop Tops and The King.
1: Hi, Stephen. This is your mother calling. I love it when you play Elvis gospel songs. Who

0: From 1964, The Beatles with I Should Have Known Better, featured in their movie, A Hard Day's Night. Filmed in beautiful black and white. The critics loved the film, as do I.
1: Thank you very much. Thank you.
0: Before that, we heard from Elvis with I, John, from his 1972 gospel album, He Touched Me. My name is Steve Chelmsford. I'd like to thank you very much for joining me today on the Mop Tops and the King. I hope you've enjoyed today's show. Special thanks to Derek Shelmerdine, Tom Kelly, and all the stations that carry the show. Thank you very much. But most of all, thank you. We'll see you next week. Bye-bye.
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want is a victim with a shattered heart. Yes, a heart that I can replace with this beating thing I have forced life back into. You will get me such a victim, Maxwell. It will be my supreme accomplishment.

Good evening. You are tuned to the Night Train Cocktail Lounge, riding the rails back into the past, kicking up the dust into the dusk, listening to sounds from back when. I'm your host, Brian Manley. Thank you so much for joining me again for another journey down the tracks, see where we end up. Let me tell you where we've been. The original Safaris into that with Surf's Up. We had O-Level in there doing some post-punk out of the UK from the late 70s called East Sheen. Suicide in there from New York with Cherie. AJ Lauren doing some yacht rock for us called Please Analyze. And Percy Faith with Theme for Young Lovers. I believe 77? It seems late. And Louis Jordan started everything off doing a version of I'm Alabama Bound. Again, this is the Night Train Cocktail Lounge. So, let's get back into the tunes. And I'm going to do that with some Electric Light Orchestra from the Xanadu soundtrack. Enjoy. Enjoy.

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Two men and a lovely girl who held civilization's last chance to halt this all-devouring evil.

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I got my man, who could ask for anything more? I got daisies in green pastures. I got my man, who could ask for anything more?

Jimmy Hill ended that set with Away From Home. Judy Garland and Mickey Rooney in there with I Got Rhythm, and we start everything off with Electric Light Orchestra doing I'm Alive, taken from the Xanadu soundtrack. You're listening to the Night Train Cocktail Lounge. I'm your host, Brian Manley. Glad you could join me. I'm going to get back into the music. Grab yourself a big orange and settle in. We're going to listen to some Wicked Lester, the band that eventually became Kiss, and this is a song that eventually became a totally different Kiss song.

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0: claro,

We ended that with Hermano Suesca doing a version of La Bamba. Jerry Goldsmith from 1966 with a theme to Our Man Flint. Connie Stevens doing Little Sister. Eddie Cochran in there with the Drive-In Show. And started everything off with Wicked Lester doing We Want to Shout It Out Loud. And this has been the Night Train Cocktail Lounge. Thank you so much for joining me. I'll be back next week. Stay tuned to the station for more excellent programming. I'm going to leave you with something from 1967. McCoy Tyner from the Real McCoy album. This is a track called Passion Dance. Everybody have a good week.

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1: In his 2012 Sharp 9 release, alto saxophonist Dmitry Bievsky plays the music of the composers. I'm David Bassey. This wonderful album from Sharp 9 features the music of Herbie Hancock, Cedar Walton, Wayne Shorter, Duke Ellington, Gigi Grice, and more. This is his Horace Silver pick, Dmitry Bievsky, with To Whom It May Concern.

The album's called The Composers. Dmitri Bievsky at the alto saxophone with Jason Brown drums, John Weber bass, David Hazeltine piano, and Peter Bernstein on the guitar. It's on Sharp 9 Records, recorded September 8, 2011. Dmitri Bievsky from his album The Composers, and Horace Silver's To Whom It May Concern. Here's a classic from 1934, written by Frank Perkins, lyrics by Mitchell Parrish, and the album called Jubilation, a tribute to saxophonist Cannonball Adderley. This time with Jim Snedero, Jubilation, on Savant Records, and the song Stars Fell on Alabama.

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1: Live at Smoke, legendary pianist Harold Mayburn, with Eric Alexander on the saxophone, John Weber bass, and Joe Farnsworth at the drums, Harold Mayburn at the piano. Why do they call him the Iron Man? You know, he left us on September the 19th of 2019, and he recorded that album and put it out in November of 2018. Nightlife in Tokyo from pianist Harold Mayburn. Coming up next, Hub Songs on Blue Note Records, Tim Higgins and Marcus Printup covering the music of the wonderful Freddie Hubbard. This one called Crisis.

a pianist of such great merit. Bill Charlap at the piano with Peter Washington and Kenny Washington on Impulse Records, and the song called I'm All Smiles from Michael Leonard and Herbert Martin. This album is called Uptown Downtown. I'm All Smiles from pianist Bill Charlap and his trio. Another New Yorker on the way, Gigi Grice, abruptly quit jazz pretty much right after this album, not too long after it was recorded in March of 1960. He gave up jazz and became the principal of a high school in New York City. Mickey Roker played the drums on this one, with Reggie Workman bass, Richard Wyons at the piano, Richard Williams at the trumpet, and songwriter and alto saxophonist Gigi Grice with his composition, Backbreaker. It's all on Prestige Records and recorded by Rudy Van Gelder and remastered in 1994. March 11th, 1960, and Gigi Grice Quintet.

0: Music recorded in Toronto. Falling Sky is the original composition for clarinetist Dave Bennett, co-written by Shelley Berger and Dave Bennett, and the album on Mac Avenue Jazz, Blood Moon. Preceding that, Gigi Grice from 1960 in the song Backbreaker. And preceding that...
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0: Thanks for joining me here on Jazz with David Bassey.

Saxophonist Kenny Garrett has a wonderful foundation. He played the music of Duke Ellington with Mercer Ellington in the orchestra. He played the music of Charlie Mingus with Danny Richmond, the drummer, with Charlie Mingus. He played the music of Thad Jones with Mel Lewis Orchestra. And he played the music of Miles Davis with Miles Davis. I'm David Bassey. Kenny Garrett had a strong foundation before he started his own solo career. Kenny Garrett now on Warner Brothers Records and an album called Standard of Language. Here's the Grammy-winning saxophonist with his composition, Native Tongue.

It's Kenny Garrett's Quartet from 2003 on Warner Brother Records, and Kenny at the alto saxophone with Verno Brown piano, Charnette Moffett playing the bass, and Chris Dave playing the drums. The song entitled Native Language. Coming up next, Steve Schlegel. Steve Schlegel with Dave Stryker at the guitar and a band including Lawrence Fields, Scott Colley, Roman Diaz, and drummer Bill Stewart. Steve Schlegel and Dave Stryker have a long history together as the Stryker Schlegel Band, and of course, Mr. Schlegel, a long career of his own. This album called Dedication, and the song translates to beautiful sadness, Triste Baliza. Saxophonist Steve Schlegel on Panorama Records.

A beautiful composition from Steve Schlegel at the alto saxophone with Triste Bellissima. And preceding that, Kenny Garrett and his Native Tongue from Standard of Language on Warner Brothers Records.

Right around Memorial Day, 1964, in New York City, for Columbia Records, it's Bob Brookmeyer, with friends Stan Getz, Herbie Hancock, Ron Carter, Gary Burton, and Elvin Jones. That one, a Gershwin classic called Who Cares? And Bob Brookmeyer and Friends, the album on Columbia Records. Well, this one comes from the Contemporary record label, recorded February 1st and 2nd of 1982. It's one from Bobby Hutcherson. It's called Solo and Quartet, this time with the quartet. And what a quartet it is. Billy Higgins playing the drums, Herbie Lewis at the bass, McCoy Tyner at the piano, and of course, Bobby Hutcherson. The song's called Old Devil Moon, and here it is.

two songs about the moon, Old Devil Moon from Bobby Hutcherson in 1982, and then an original from pianist Alfredo Rodriguez, Moonbeam, recorded in 2018. The album The Little Dream on Quest Records and Mack Avenue Jazz.

Bella Tristeza, and trumpeter John Snyder joining Cat Gang with a band that includes Matthew Fries at the piano, Phil Palumbi bass, and Tim Buckley playing the drums. It's a self-produced disc called Come Closer, and the song Bella Tristeza. Acknowledgement before that from drummer Matt Cain. On the trumpet this time, Herman Mahari, and Matt Cain's Acknowledgement, the music of Bobby Watson, Pat Metheny, and Ahmed Aladdin, three of his mentors, and the song from Bobby Watson's vast songbook, In Case You Missed It. Let's go back to the end of summer, 1969. Illinois Jacquet and The Blues. That's me.

From 1969, September the 16th, it's Illinois Jacquette with Wynton Kelly, Tiny Grimes at the guitar, a young Buster Williams at the bass, and Oliver Jackson drums. The album's called The Blues, That's Me on Prestige. Prestige 7731 for Illinois Jacquette, who got his start in Los Angeles with Lester Young in 1944. A poignant movie called Jammin' the Blues brought him to the forefront in the scene, and he kept a big band that he toured with until past the turn of the century. Illinois Jacquette, one of the most persistent people in the world of jazz.

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2: Thanks for joining me here on Jazz with David Bassey. 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

A pivotal moment. 2020. Lament, anger, hope, and all of that. I'm David Bassi. Being patriotic seems to come in and out of style, but certain things that are patriotic never go out of style in a certain way. America Noir from Chuck Owen and The Surge, celebrating 25 years as The Jazz Surge.

Up next, Scrapple from the Apple becomes Grapple with the Apple. That's the music of Chuck Owen and the Surge, the jazz surge at that, American Noir, with Tammy Danielson at the alto saxophone and Gerald Scheinert playing the trombone. Patriotic music? Sure. Here's the music of Charlie Parker, American music through and through. Sing a Song of Bird and a new version of Scrapple from the Apple from Rosanna Vitro.

Sing a Song of Bird from Rosanna Vitro and the Blue Team, Mino Sinulu, Paul Myers, Bill Goodwin, Dean Johnson, and pianist Jason Tiberik. Mark Gross on the alto saxophone and Grapple with the Apple from Rosanna Vitro.

Coming up, the music of Blossom Dearie and Linda Alpert, Inside a Silent Tear, and a new version. It's Bill Warfield and the Hell's Kitchen Funk Orchestra and an album called Smile. And Bill's composition, Dance of the Coal Cars. Matt Chertoff at the guitar, Andrew Gould at the alto sax, and John Eckert playing the trumpet on a Planet Arts release called Smile for trumpeter Bill Warfield and his Hell's Kitchen Funk Orchestra. Here's an album from Susan Krebs. SusanKrebsMusic.com is where you'll find her on the web and also on Facebook. This one features Rich Ames at the piano. The song called Inside a Silent Tear. Daybreak is the album, out in 2021, of course, made during the pandemic of 2020.

0: Cool does. Up next, one written by Bill Evans, Interplay, with a guitar quintet, Larry Kuntz and Mike Scott, guitars, David Sills on the alto flute, and Interplay, the song from Natural Lines.
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Coming up, a nutty composition from Horace Silver. That's trombonist Steve Turay with Kenny Barron, Ron Carter, and Jimmy Cobb on Smoke Sessions Records in 2016, the album Colors for the Masters, done by Masters and Wayne Shorter's United, preceded by one written by Bill Evans, Interplay, with a guitar quintet, Tim Pleasant and Blake White, drums and bass, Larry Kuntz and Mike Scott, guitars, David Sills on the alto flute, and Interplay, the song from Natural Lines, followed by the music of Wayne Shorter and trombonist Steve Turay. Here's Horace Silver, Nutville.

Nutville, from the album The Cape Verdean Blues on Blue Note Records. Horace Silver with Woody Shaw, J.J. Johnson, Joe Henderson, Bob Crenshaw, and Roger Humphreys. Here on Jazz with David Bassie.

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2: And she saw boxes of votes come in, so she went over to check it, and they put her in jail for voter manipulation.
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0: Good Lord. From Pacifica Radio in Los Angeles, this is The Bradcast, as heard on KPFK 90.7 FM in LA and on dozens of other fine affiliate stations over both the public airwaves and the internet around the country and the world, blanketing planet Earth. I'm Brad Friedman, your friendly investigative blogger, journalist, troublemaker, muckraker, all-around swell fellow, says me from bradblog.com. Thank you very much for joining us once again today. Glad to be with you. It was midterm primary election day on Tuesday in six, count 'em, six states, including Iowa, where, by the way, Democrats, in what has become in recent years a very red state, Democrats are hoping for a shot this year at flipping both the governor's mansion and a U.S. Senate seat from red to blue this year. Long shots, perhaps, in both cases, but much less so, not quite as long of a shot in a blue tsunami year, should one develop the way it's certainly looking quite possible that it might this year, Desi Doyen.
1: Even in Iowa. Wow.
0: We will see. It was also election day in Montana, New Jersey, New Mexico, South Dakota, and yes, right here in the great state of California, where the state really is looking at one of the strangest and most unpredictable governor's races in decades, with more than 60, I think I said more than 50 incorrectly on yesterday's show, more than 60 candidates, 61 to be precise, running to fill the office being vacated by the term-limited, two-term Democratic governor, Gavin Newsom, who is expected to run for president in 2028. But on Tuesday's ballot in California, there were 24 Democrats, 12 Republicans, one Libertarian, one Peace and Freedom candidate, and 23 no party or decline to state candidates, all on the same ballot, running for the same job, at least for the top two slots to run for that job this November. We could see some surprises in the results of the gubernatorial primary, which is being run, as I note, as an all-party top two primary in the otherwise very blue state, where all of those folks are running in the same contest and where it is not particularly clear even on election day who the Democratic front runner actually is. Former Democratic congressman and state attorney general Javier Becerra is believed to be in front, with Republican former Fox News host Steve Hilton and Democratic activist billionaire Tom Steyer vying for the second slot this November. But who really knows? Well, maybe you do if you're listening to this show the following day, but we don't. What we do know is that Donald Trump wants Republicans to vote for Steve Hilton. As former Republican prosecutor turned Democratic editor-in-chief of Midas News, Ron Filipkowski notes today, reposting one of dozens of social media posts from Donald Trump today. Filipkowski says Trump makes the same corrupt authoritarian pitch to California voters that he made to Hungarians. I will send lots of U.S. taxpayer dollars to you if you vote for my guy. Didn't work so well in Hungary. We'll see how it works here. But his comments, Filipkowski's comments, were added to a screenshot of one of Trump's posts this morning on his failing social media site, reading, quote, California, vote today for Steve Hilton for governor. He will work with me and the federal government. The money will flow because I have confidence in him, but not any of the others. And we will make California great again. Steve Hilton will never let you down. Vote now, says Donald Trump.
1: So he's implying that if you don't vote for him, he threatens that he won't send any taxpayer dollars, which that has been a problem with getting delayed FEMA disaster requests for California approved.
0: Elect the Fox News guy, and I will make sure that California gets money.
1: Gets taken care of.
0: Right. Specifically, by the way, that would be money that California taxpayers are gracious enough to give to the federal government in order to allow Trump to corruptly misuse it by, for example, promising to send money to California only if voters here vote the way that he wants us to. Of course, California is the fourth largest economy in the world and pays far more in taxes to the federal government than we receive back in return, unlike almost all of the so-called red states in the country who take more than they give. So you're welcome, much of the rest of the country. And we will see if Trump's act of strongmanism on Tuesday morning actually, Wednesday morning, if it actually turns out to have helped or hurt his favored Fox News host in the state's gubernatorial race. There could be other surprises as well in the mayoral contest here in Los Angeles. And of course, for those listening to today's show tomorrow, well, you may be ahead of us on that one as well. Either way, we will have a full roundup of notable and otherwise available election results in all six states on our next thrilling broadcast. Next up, by the way, next week on June 9, so you can start voting now, it's election day in four states next Tuesday: Nevada, North Dakota, South Carolina, and Maine, where there is a very interesting contest among Democrats to try and finally unseat Republican U.S. Senator Susan Collins, considered to be one of the best flip opportunities for Democrats in the Senate this year. I will not put my thumb on the Democratic primary out there, where a controversial, to say the least, Democratic first-time political candidate, an oyster farmer, Graham Plattner, is currently expected to win the nomination, the Democratic nomination, to take on Collins this November. But we will see how that goes next week.
1: Yeah, we'll see how the Maine voters decide how they want to go.
0: But it is election season around here, which is fine by me, as voting and elections, for now, as flawed as they may be in these United States, remain the only way, for now, to change the course toward authoritarianism that we are being led down by Donald Trump and the Republican Party, which is still kowtowing to him, even as they are finally beginning to see the flaw in that strategy, with Trump's approval ratings plummeting amid, as we discussed in detail on yesterday's program, one failure after another by the president, by the White House, and amid a rapidly deteriorating presidency overall. Whether the mainstream corporate media is being as clear with you as they should about that right now. So prepare your voting strategy for this year as early as you can, so you can also be free to help others to get to the polls this year, come hell or high water. And frankly, we are likely wading into both over the next several months. Speaking of hell and high water, Desi Doyen will be joining us later this hour for our Green News Report after after a week off last week. Again, another slow news week last week, so we will be lucky if we can even fill in all 6 minutes in that report later this hour. But speaking of elections and hell and high water and even California, Tina Peters. Yes, the former Mesa County, Colorado county clerk who broke into her own secure voting system room in the middle of the night after the 2020 election, along with an accomplice for whom she had created a fake ID, disabled the security cameras in the room, which, you know, is the sort of thing you're doing if you're not doing anything wrong, right? You disable the security cameras, and then allowed that accomplice, a computer guy, a hacker guy, to disassemble voting machines, essentially, and tabulators made by the Dominion Voting System Company, and copy all of the system's proprietary and very sensitive software. And then she released that software over the internet to her other MAGA friends, who were busy either pretending or being fooled that the 2020 election was somehow stolen that year from Donald Trump by Joe Biden or by the Dominion Voting System Company, or by China, or by Italy, or by Venezuela's Hugo Chavez, who had actually died years earlier, or something. So remember Tina Peters? Nice lady. Here she was when law enforcement officials tried to arrest her as part of a case against a fellow employee who also participated in this scam. And during a court hearing for that employee, Tina Peters, in direct violation of the judge's orders, actually videotaped the hearing with her iPad that the law enforcement officials were trying to get as part of evidence in that case. Here's the lovely Tina Peters during that episode.
2: Let go of me! Let go of me! Let go of me! Let go of me! It hurts. Let go of me. Give me my teeth.
3: You understand?
2: Stop it.
4: Sorry.
2: No, let go of me. Yes, you are, Caleb. Give me my key to my car. Give me my key to my car. Give me my key to my car. Give it to me. Give me my key.
5: Step outside, please.
0: Well, all I can tell you is it must be nice to be a 70-year-old white woman when the police show up.
1: No kidding.
0: And you can treat them like that. You think how many other people would have gotten treated like that weren't white? Anyway, lovely woman. More importantly, she was the chief election official in Mesa County, Colorado, doing all of this stuff. She was eventually barred from touching voting systems or having anything to do with Mesa County elections by Colorado's Democratic Secretary of State, Jenna Griswold. Peters then, confusing her celebrity among the MAGA election denier crowd with actual popularity among voters, decided to run for the Secretary of State's office in 2022, and she lost so bigly she did not even make it out of the Colorado Republican Party primary in her effort to challenge Griswold, who would go on that year in 22 to win a second term to office. But eventually, the law caught up to Tina Peters. She was tried and convicted for multiple state crimes related to breaching Mesa County's election equipment in early 2021 and then lying to law enforcement officials about it all. She was found guilty in August of 2024 of 7 charges, of 4 felony charges and 3 misdemeanors, specifically 3 counts of attempting to influence a public servant, 1 count of conspiracy to commit criminal impersonation, 1 count of first-degree official misconduct, 1 count of violation of duty, and 1 count of failure to comply with Secretary of State regulations. All pretty serious stuff, all related to unauthorized access to election machines and deception of county and state officials, which, if you're a longtime listener to the Brad blog, you may recall. This whole event caused quite a bit of panic before the Republican Party's failed attempted recall election of Democratic California Governor Gavin Newsom back in 2021, as voting system experts were incredibly alarmed about the fact that Peters had broken into that software, made copies of it, and released that software into the wild just before the election out here in California, where we use the exact same voting systems in several counties that Peters had breached and then distributed the software for. Now, Newsom would go on, nonetheless, to easily win that recall, nonetheless, and Peters, who never uncovered any sort of fraud whatsoever in those machines that she breached, as she and Donald Trump have since pretended, she ended up being sentenced to 9 years in prison for her crimes after the judge determined that at her sentencing that she had shown no remorse whatsoever for any of the 7 serious crimes, 4 felonies, and 3 misdemeanors on which she was found guilty by a jury. In the ensuing years, while the disgraced 70-year-old Peters eventually went to prison beginning in August of 2024, Donald Trump has pretended that, you know, she has exposed some sort of fraud by Democrats, and that's why they had to lock her up. That's why they had to throw her in jail. I guess she discovered this fraud by Democrats on her own machines that she oversaw herself in Mesa County, and that because of that, she should be freed from jail. But unlike all of the other criminals and liars that Donald Trump was able to free from jail with a pardon, Tina Peters was charged under state law in Colorado, where his pardons have no effect. Though that didn't keep him from trying, he actually issued a pardon for Tina Peters anyway, ridiculously. But Trump would go on to threaten the state of Colorado itself if its Democratic Governor Jared Polis did not release her from prison, going so far as to block federal money from going to the state, as he corruptly does, and even threatening to shut down the national jewel known as the National Center for Atmospheric Research, or NCAR, which is based in Colorado. And he is still working toward that goal of shutting down NCAR because it would both punish Colorado and help him on his, you know, his pretending that climate change is not real. But apparently he's doing all of that stuff, having no clue what Tina Peters actually did. Here was Trump on Peters back in February of this year explaining her crimes.
3: She was in charge of a voting area, and she saw boxes of votes come in. So she went over to check it, and they put her in jail for voter manipulation, and she's still in jail. And they better let her out fast, and they're suffering a big price, Colorado. They have this woman in jail who's 71 years old and probably has cancer. She's sick. And they put her in because she challenged somebody that was dumping ballots into a box, okay? And they didn't put them in jail.
0: So that's just completely untrue. That's completely fantastical. It has no relation to reality in any way, shape, or form. And that's Donald Trump talking about someone who he issued a pardon for, and he has no clue what she actually did. Totally false in every imaginable sense. As the great Kyle Clark of News 9 in Denver explained in response to Trump's comments at the time.
4: What President Trump said there is almost entirely, like word for word, false. Have no idea where he is getting this story about Tina Peters challenging someone dumping ballots into a box. We have covered Peters for 5 years and have never heard anyone claim that. What Peters did is well established. Even her own legal team admits it. They just say that it was justified. Peters snuck a hacker around security protocols using another person's ID so that hacker could make a copy of election systems. She's not in jail for voter manipulation, like President Trump said, whatever that means. She's in jail on 4 felonies and 3 misdemeanors for her role in that election systems breach, which did not impact any actual votes. Trump also claims that Peters probably has cancer. She had cancer years ago. Recently, she had a cough, which her lawyer says has improved. All of this to say, it is not clear if President Trump knows what Tina Peters did to land in prison, leading to his campaign of retaliation against Colorado, where he's withheld disaster funding, tried to freeze federal spending here, vetoed a clean drinking water project, relocated a military command, and is closing a major science lab.
0: And in the meantime, and by the way, there was a woman in Arizona around the same age as Tina Peters, also a white woman, who made some similar-ish claims to the ones that Donald Trump is making. That woman never went to jail. Maybe that's how he confused, I guess, all white women look the same to him.
1: Look, it's a wasted journey trying to understand what Trump is talking about.
0: In the meantime, as Tina Peters has been serving her 9 years in jail, a state appeals court ruled that, in fact, Peters should be resentenced for a number of her crimes because the court believed that the lower court judge impermissibly gave her a longer sentence than warranted because she continued to express her evidence-free claims that the 2020 election had been stolen from Donald Trump, which is not a crime to believe that and to say that.
1: Yeah, but showing no remorse, that was why the judge did that.
0: That's what the judge says, but the appellate court looked at it and they said, well, looks to me like the judge held it against her that she had these beliefs. So she needs to be resentenced. The convictions were not thrown out, just she had to remain in jail and the judge needed to review the sentencing. The charges would stand, but sentencing would be reconsidered. But before that could even happen, and with all of the pressure that Governor Polis was facing from Donald Trump, who knew nothing about this case, just a few weeks ago, the otherwise termed out Democratic Colorado Governor Jared Polis stunned fellow Democrats, including Secretary of State Jenna Griswold, by issuing an order of clemency to Tina Peters after she had served only about a year and a half of her 9-year sentence, during which, by the way, she got into a number of physical fights with other inmates. As I said, lovely woman. And while her convictions would stand, her sentence would be reduced after the clemency by Polis by half to 4 years and 4 months, and she would be freed from prison on parole on June 1, Polis could not even wait for the court to do the resentencing for some reason. In his clemency order, he acknowledged the seriousness of Peters' crimes. Polis wrote that Peters was, quote, convicted of serious crimes and deserved to spend time in prison. But he also argued that she was sentenced for an unusually long time for a first-time nonviolent offender. He claimed her application for clemency showed responsibility and commitment to obey the law from here on out, saying that it, quote, demonstrates taking responsibility for your crimes and a commitment to follow the law going forward. Her own statement, quoted by Polis, said, quote, I made mistakes 4 years ago. I misled the Secretary of State when allowing a person to gain access to county voting equipment. That was wrong. Going forward, I will make sure that my actions always follow the law and I will avoid the mistakes of the past. Now, Democratic state officials were infuriated about all of this, infuriated by what the Democratic governor actually did. And that would include Colorado's Democratic U.S. Senator Michael Bennett, who is now currently the Democratic front runner to replace the termed out Polis in this November's gubernatorial election in the state. So infuriated was Bennett by all of this that when asked if he would consider naming Jared Polis to fill the U.S. Senate seat that he will be vacating if he goes on to win the governor's race this year, Bennett, a fellow Democrat, said absolutely not. He would not even consider Polis at this time for the job because freeing Tina Peters, he said, was disqualifying, which is pretty remarkable considering he's talking about the sitting Democratic governor. The state Democratic Party would go on to hold a vote to censure Jared Polis for giving clemency to Tina Peters, barring the sitting Democratic governor from speaking at Democratic Party meetings or Democratic events. In advance of Peters' release this week on Monday, Senator Bennett issued a statement reading as follows, quote, Tina Peters remains a convicted felon who knowingly violated Colorado law and compromised election security. A Colorado jury found her guilty of 4 felonies for breaching secure election systems. Tina Peters' release does not change the facts of her case, nor does it change our obligation to defend our democracy at a time when President Trump continues to attack vote by mail. Colorado votes almost entirely by mail, to undermine confidence in our elections and pressure public officials to bend to his political agenda. We must be even more vigilant in protecting the rule of law and the integrity of our electoral system. About 2 weeks ago, Vice President J.D. Vance was being asked about Donald Trump's pretend settlement agreement. But it was a very real $1.8 billion slush fund that he was attempting to create at the time to pay off criminals who he claimed to be, you know, purported victims of Joe Biden's so-called weaponization of the Justice Department, you know, like the actual weaponization of the Justice Department that we are seeing by Donald Trump's department. Well, Vance, like a good little corrupt puppy, defended that slush fund, that will now apparently go away, at least according to Donald Trump's defense attorney and now acting attorney general, Todd Blanche. That slush fund is no more.
1: So they say.
0: But like a good little puppy, as I said, Vance went on to cite, yes, Tina Peters as being one of those poor victims who needed to be made whole, who needed to be compensated for all of the terrible punishment that she had received under the hands of Joe Biden. Even though, by the way, Tina Peters was convicted under Colorado state law, and neither Biden nor his Department of Justice had anything at all to do with it. In any event, here was Vance responding as far as why this slush fund is really important.
6: Tina Peters is this woman who is about to get out of prison, thanks in large part to the president's good work in Colorado. This is a woman who, at worst, if you believe everything that the prosecutors said about her, committed misdemeanor trespassing, and somebody threw the book at her, this innocent grandmother was going to spend 10 years in prison, completely disproportionate to any misdemeanor trespassing that I've ever seen. Was that fair? No. Is it reasonable for her to get some compensation for the fact that she was treated unfairly? I think the answer is yes.
0: Of course you do, because you have no clue what she actually did. If you believe everything that the prosecutor said, all she did, according to the vice president of the United States, was commit three misdemeanor trespassing charges and got 9 years in prison for it. No, that is not what she did. Actually, she was charged on three misdemeanors and four felony charges, which I guess Vance just decided did not exist. The way his administration has decided that climate change does not exist if you just wish things away hard enough? Man, the felonies related to giving administrative level access to voting equipment to an outsider, to a hacker, lying to state officials and law enforcement about it, running from arrest for weeks and costing the state at least $1 million just to replace those voting systems that were under her care, that she was elected and sworn to protect. So no, if you believe everything the prosecutor said, it was much more than three trespassing misdemeanors. In response to whether Senator Bennett thought Peters should receive money from Trump's attempted but now apparently failed $1.8 billion slush fund to dole out money to criminals that he decided were mistreated by the Biden administration, even though he has no idea how they were mistreated or even if they were treated at all, because this was state charges, or in Peter's case, because she threatened both state and American elections by breaching voting systems and distributing their software over the internet. In response to that, Bennett wrote in his statement, quote, "A jury convicted Tina Peters. An appeals court upheld those convictions. Colorado should not be forced to subsidize anyone, especially Peters, who knowingly violated election security laws and betrayed the public trust. I will keep fighting to protect our democracy and stop this taxpayer-funded slush fund before a single dollar is paid out." And as noted, we got news late today from Todd Blanche that they are giving up the ghost on that one.
1: So they say.
0: Because as many as 12 Republican U.S. senators have said they won't fund it. Though, I will note the investigation of whether Donald Trump committed a crime against the United States, fraud against the United States in trying to create that fund. That remains an open question that is currently under investigation in a federal court. If you're not familiar with that matter, you can get familiar with it over at bradblog.com. See Ernie Canning's story on that near the top of the blog this week. That case continues. But as Bennett tweeted in response to some of Peter's comments on Steve Bannon's show on Monday, just moments, I guess, after she was released from prison, Bennett said, quote, Tina Peters is out of prison and already spreading the same false claims about Colorado elections that led her to commit four felonies in the first place, all in service of Trump's big lie. That's not what remorse looks like, said the senator. Here was part of Tina Peters' comments on Bannon's show on Monday.
7: I know that the Democrats are going to cheat. And no one's really addressing the problem that the basic that I spent my time in prison as retribution for, and that was exposing the election machines that allow the votes to be flipped.
0: Well, she sounds repentant, doesn't she? Let me be clear: Tina Peters exposed nothing. She revealed nothing other than, you know, how the code in these machines actually works to make it easier for Democrats or Republicans, if they want to flip results on these machines. She revealed no fraud. She revealed no evidence of same. At best, she helped underscore what some of us actual election integrity folks have been exposing for years, that these voting systems, yes, can be manipulated, as we have actually revealed at bradblog.com and on the show for about two decades now. Tina Peters added absolutely nothing to that decades-long investigation into these voting systems. But simply because voting systems can be manipulated does not mean that they were manipulated. And that is a very, very big difference that Tina Peters does not seem to understand. She found zero evidence, zero, that any votes were manipulated. And zero evidence of election fraud of any kind other than her own in breaching voting systems and putting elections further at risk of, yes, fraud, specifically by people with direct access to those machines. People like, yes, Tina Peters. No, she did not see somebody come in with a box of ballots and go over and check it out and get arrested for voter manipulation. No, she was not in jail because of three misdemeanor trespassing charges. These were very serious crimes, and the people calling for her to be released despite them have no clue what she actually did. And frankly, if they did have a clue, they wouldn't care. As to Jared Polis, the Democratic governor of Colorado, and what he was possibly thinking, nobody I have spoken to actually seems to know. A journalist friend of mine in Colorado who works with one of the major news outlets there suggests that everyone in Colorado is kind of clueless about this as to what Jared Polis was actually could possibly have been thinking in freeing Tina Peters. In the meantime, Donald Trump still seems to be gunning to destroy the National Center for Atmospheric Research, or NCAR, although folks are challenging that in court. But Polis has seemingly destroyed any further possibility of running for office, it seems to me, at least as a Democrat, where some had thought he was likely to make a run even for president in 2028. Or certainly to get that Senate seat that Michael Bennett will be vacating in hopes of winning the governorship in Colorado. So what Polis thinks he's doing from here, why he thinks he was doing this? At best, it seems to me, Polis is likely to get a nice gig as the resident Democratic dupe on Fox News at this point. And Tina Peters, after she burns out her 15 minutes of criminal infamy, will soon fade into Sarah Palin-like obscurity. At least I hope. And those of us who actually give a damn about election integrity and democracy, well, for us, that good fight will continue. Much more ahead on today's broadcast. I'm Brad Friedman. 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

0: 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Well, not everything is hot right now. Coming up momentarily, Desi Doyen and our latest Green News Report.
1: Yep.
0: Until then, you've got me. According to CNN today, John Stewart. No, not that John Stewart. This is a guy named John Stewart from Golden Lake, Ontario, up in Canada. He was supposed to be at the Indy 500 this past Memorial Day weekend, but nope, not this year. Every spring, for about 35 years, Stewart has traveled to Indianapolis to meet up with his American relatives, enjoy the lead-up of race morning, soak in the pomp and circumstance, and talk to people with a beer in his hand. He's been known to easily spend $10,000 on these annual week-long trips here in the U.S. But Stewart said that he has reached a, quote, ideological breakpoint. Unlike some Canadians who have already been boycotting all things USA, Stewart has not wanted to hurt regular American jobs when it's the man in charge that he takes issue with. But recent conversations with Trump-supporting American colleagues are ultimately, according to CNN, what made him think twice about spending vacation time arguing with people in the U.S. Quote, I just don't want to put myself in that position on a holiday where I know I'm going to be normally just having beers and watching racing. I just think I wouldn't enjoy some of the conversations, he said. While Trump's chaotic salvo of tariffs levied on Canada and his rhetoric of calling for Canada to become the 51st state were bothersome, it has been the launch of the war in Iran that put Stewart over the edge. Quote, it's not really Canadian versus American, it's just right versus wrong, he said. For now, he's pausing all personal trips to the U.S. Well, John Stewart, the one from Canada, he's not the only one, despite the ridiculous line that you have now heard our delusional president repeat like 1,000 times.
2: But we've never been hotter.

0: Sports in its analysis this week. The complete 2025 data is in, and the message is clear. International visitors stayed away from the U.S. in the first real year-over-year decline since the COVID-19 pandemic. The drop in visitors was larger even than during the global recession of 2008. How's that for hot? This time, it wasn't a pandemic or a collapse of the market. It was human error, writes CNN. Travelers cite presidential rhetoric and policies manifesting in highly public wars, both figurative and literal, as some of the reasons for staying away. 4 million fewer foreign visitors came to the U.S. in 2025 as compared to 2024 under, yes, Joe Biden.
1: Wow, 4 million.
0: You know, under Joe Biden, when our country was absolutely dead before Trump came back to office, he tells us. But with the collapse in foreign travel to the U.S. in 2025 under Donald Trump, there has also been a decrease in total spending by foreign travels by more than $8 billion. And that's a conservative estimate. I'll get to that in a second. But how is that for the hottest country in the world, losing $8 billion at least? That's not just bad for those working in the service and tourism industries. The impact of a self-inflicted decrease in international visitors of this magnitude has implications on America's standing in the world, its soft power diplomacy, and the economy as a whole. The 5.5% drop in international tourism in 2025 is the worst single-year decline in two decades, with the exception of the 2020 pandemic. Quote, "We used to be a country that others wanted to emulate. That narrative no longer exists," says Juliette Kayyem, the faculty chair of the Homeland Security Project at the Harvard Kennedy School. "If you're a foreigner now," she said, "what you're absorbing about the United States is a dysfunctional government, ICE raids, Americans being killed, crime everywhere," she said. "With significantly fewer people actually coming here," she explained, "the long-term harm is that the world will not know America. The narrative of the United States is now a country that is at best not to be respected and at worst a democracy that is floundering." Sounds about right. Perceptions aside, there are recent practical barriers of visiting the U.S. as well. Hesitation around a proposed $250 visa integrity fee, whatever that means, war-induced spikes in jet fuel prices, and the defunding of something called Brand USA, which is apparently the only American organization that markets U.S. tourism to international audiences. But it has been defunded by the Trump administration. Bills were introduced in the House and Senate to restore funding, but neither of those bills has moved forward at this time. So we defunded the thing that encouraged people to come here and spend money here. This action from Washington has caused enough confusion or even ill will that Brand USA recently launched a campaign to, quote, "build traveler confidence and clear up misinformation," including clarifying that the visa integrity fee, that $250 fee, that's not yet being collected. So don't worry about that. Come on in. You won't have to pay that $250. And that a Trump administration proposal to collect 5 years of social media history from certain visitors, that is not current policy. Don't worry about that. Come on in. Good luck with that, Brand USA. Department of Homeland Security Secretary Mark Wayne Mullen has also publicly floated an idea to restrict customs processing operations at airports in so-called sanctuary cities. That sounds like another great idea as well, doesn't it? That yeah. Should help for tourism. The administration has so far not moved forward with that, but how does that sound to people who might want to come and visit and, you know, fly into, say, New York or Los Angeles or any number of so-called sanctuary cities to come and visit. Where do they have to fly? To Poughkeepsie to take a bus 18 hours thereafter to get to where they really want to go?

0: to go see a Broadway show?
1: Hey, you wanted to go to Los Angeles, but instead you're going to Idaho.
0: Idaho is very nice, by the way.
1: It is, but
0: I hope that's not an Idaho slam that you're making.
1: If you're trying to get to
0: someplace
1: in California, flying to Idaho is not going to get you there very fast.
0: Okay, but it's really nice when you are in Idaho. You'll enjoy it very much. See, I'm working for Brand USA now, so I have to say these sorts of things. No worries. I'm sure that the news that we are not yet barring people traveling into so-called sanctuary cities and that we are not yet going to take 5 years of your social media history and that we're not going to charge you an extra $250 just cause you want to come visit the hottest country in the world. And boy, are we hot. Those who did visit, by the way, the U.S. in 2025, according to CNN's analysis, spent more per person. Of course, that could be thanks to inflation. But because of the significant decline in visitor numbers, the total spending was about $8.5 billion less compared to the year before, according to the World Travel and Tourism Council. Another group, however, Tourism Economics, estimates that the loss is worse than $8.5 billion. It's actually up to about $25 billion, $25 billion less being brought in when compared with what was forecasted to have been spent in the U.S. had tourism stayed on its expected growth track from where it was during the Biden administration. So had it kept growing at the rate that it was growing under Joe Biden, we would have had $25 billion more after 2025. But for thanks to Donald Trump. And the U.S. Downturn, apparently, is an outlier. In other words, it's not the whole world. It's not, everybody is traveling less now because of this or that. Maybe they are now because of the war. But last year, 2025... the U.S. was the outlier here. 80 million more people traveled internationally in 2025 compared with the year before. Yet, according to the World Travel and Tourism Council in its April press release, they chose other destinations. More people traveling, less people coming to the United States. That's hot, baby. While there were noticeable drops in visitors from Germany, India, France, Chile, Australia, and China, the vast majority of the drop in visitors was due to Canadians. Like that John Stewart guy not crossing the border after deciding, you know what, I think I'll stay home or travel to a country that doesn't hate us and keeps threatening to invade us and slapping tariffs on us and make us the 51st state. Who can blame these people for not wanting to come here? I live here, and I don't even really want to be here. So anyway, keep that, all of that in mind the next time you hear Trump lying to you about America being the hottest country in the world right now. The only thing hot around here these days is the global temperatures, thanks in no small part also to Donald Trump. Maybe that's what he means by the U.S. is now the hottest country in the world. Speaking of, a quick break, and we're back with Desi Doyen and our latest Green News Report right here on the broadcast. I'm Brad Friedman. Don't touch that dial.
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0: Well, we are back from a week off. As usual, nothing at all happened. Nothing to report in the Green News Report. Unless I'm wrong about that, Dizzy Doyne. Am I wrong about that?
1: You might be a little wrong. What? It might have been difficult to shove in all the thousands of things that happened. So we did our best.
0: Into just 6 minutes. Well, yep. We'll see how good we did in our latest Green News Report.
2: We're looking at upwards of 1.5 billion barrels of oil that were supposed to be produced this year across the Middle East that now will not be. And that's increasingly a best case scenario.
1: Oil industry warns inventory is running dangerously low as Donald Trump's little excursion in Iran continues into its fourth month.
3: In some places, the mercury is a whopping 16 degrees Celsius or 29 degrees Fahrenheit higher than the average for this time of year.
1: Historic heat wave in Europe shatters temperature records. Plus, a whole bunch of stuff that happened while we were out.
0: All of that stuff and more straight ahead from BradBlog.com. I'm Brad Friedman.
1: And I'm Desi Doyen.
0: Stand by for 6 minutes of independent green news, politics, analysis, and snarky comment.
4: People are spending more on gas, but they're also spending more on everything else. And I think that that's a sign that you would see when people are optimistic about the future.
0: Yes, it's also a sign you would see when gas prices have gone through the roof along with inflation. Kevin Hassett, director of Donald Trump's National Economic Council. This is your Green News Report. Okay, Desi Doyen, I know you got a lot to get to. We've been gone for a week, so have at it.
1: All right, first up, while we were out, the U.S.-Israeli war on Iran remained in stalemate, despite Donald Trump's repetitive claims that a deal is, quote, very close. On Monday, global oil prices spiked once again after Iran halted the negotiations in the wake of ongoing U.S. and Israeli missile strikes. Because of the closure of the Strait of Hormuz, roughly 1.5 billion barrels of oil has been permanently removed from the market this year, according to oil commodities expert Rory Johnson. And many nations are not going back.
2: Countries that have been hit hardest by this, countries across Asia, are also the ones that were electrifying their fleets fastest prior to the war. And I think that if anything, this is going to boost those efforts and kind of redouble efforts to electrify and diversify away from this risk.
0: Well, that's good.
1: ExxonMobil warns that oil inventories will hit dangerously low levels in just weeks. Goldman Sachs on Monday projected that rising energy prices will persist through at least the end of this year, continuing to erode household spending power.
0: So most importantly, no matter how little oil is on the market, ExxonMobil will continue to make record profits.
1: Yes, they will.
0: Oh, good.
1: While we were out in Europe and the UK, an exceptionally early, deadly heat wave shattered temperature records for the month of May, in some places by as much as 29 degrees Fahrenheit, higher than average for this time of year, straining electric grids. London hit a record 95 degrees. Spain and France topped 100 degrees.
0: Yikes.
1: It's very dangerous because most buildings in Europe don't have air conditioning and are not designed for 21st century heat extremes. Scientists say that heat waves are becoming hotter, longer, and more frequent due to human-caused climate change, which the UN climate chief called, quote, a brutal reminder of the costs of global warming caused by burning fossil fuels.
0: And they're happening in the month of May?
1: Yes. While we were out in Washington State, 11 workers were killed in a chemical tank explosion at a paper manufacturer. Meanwhile, in Southern California, just a few miles away from Disneyland, a different massive chemical tank nearly exploded, forcing the evacuations of some 40,000 residents. Both incidents came in the wake of the Federal Chemical Safety Board issuing a warning over the Trump administration's disaster policy, saying the administration is taking, quote, a significant step backwards in preventing chemical disasters.
0: Yep, that sounds like them.
1: In other news, Donald Trump rescinded several 50-year-old executive orders that had restricted off-road vehicle use on fragile public lands. The new orders are intended to boost drilling and logging.
0: Of course.
1: The Trump Securities and Exchange Commission moved to repeal a Biden-era rule requiring large public companies to inform their investors of climate-related related risks to their businesses. The Trump EPA doubled down on its efforts to make America polluted again by moving to postpone enforcement of Biden-era vehicle pollution limits. And the Trump Labor Department weakened Biden-era heat rules intended to protect workers from excessive heat exposure. Finally, a bit of good news. While we were out, a new study concluded that thanks to the explosive growth in clean energy technologies like wind, solar, and batteries, what used to be considered the worst-case climate change scenario now appears to have been averted. Climate science deniers like Donald Trump lied about the study, pretending to not understand the concept of the word scenario. However, researchers warn that humanity is still on a dangerous trajectory and must move faster away from burning climate-warming fossil fuels.
0: Well, that's good news, I think. I'll take it. For much more on all of these stories and the ones we couldn't get to today, check out our website at greennews.bradblog.com. Find, follow, and share us planet-wide on the social medias at Green News Report. I'm Brad Friedman.
1: And I'm Desi Doyen.
0: And this has been your Green News Report.
5: It could be worse.
6: It could be.
5: It could be worse.
6: It could be.
5: You could be riding in the back of a blacked-out hearse. It could be worse.
7: Yeah, it could be worse.
1: Yeah.
7: It could be.
1: And actually, I mean, it is very good news that the scenario, the projected scenario of if humanity did absolutely nothing and, in fact, burned even more, all of the coal that was buried in the ground, all of the oil. So we're not going to do that. And that's really good.
0: So that's what they had discovered, that we're not going to go to the worst case scenario.
1: Right.
0: That's the only thing we can rule out right now.
1: Yeah. As scientists do, they figured out, hey, what's the worst that can happen? This is the worst that can happen.
0: And yet, Donald Trump and the administration are all claiming that, oh, they've just admitted
1: it's
0: there is
1: wrong.
0: No climate change.
1: Yeah, it was pretty stupid and crazy. But hey, that is today's Trump administration, today's Republican Party, and today's climate science denial industry.
0: Stupid and crazy.
1: Yeah, something like that.
0: Excellent. Thank you, Desi Doyen. Never stupid nor crazy.
1: Yeah.
0: Appreciate everything you do here. And thanks to all of you for spending a portion of your day or night with us. It's always greatly appreciated. 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
1: At Green News Report.
0: Say hello to her.
1: Yes, please.
0: Until then, we will see you at all of the above. Until we see you here next time, I'm Brad Friedman. Good luck, world.
5: We could be-

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1: Welcome to 2026 Talks, where we're following our democracy in historic times.
2: A guy who can file such baseless, political, and outrageous charges against political office holders he doesn't like can't be entrusted to protect our national security.
1: Senate Minority Leader Chuck Schumer is calling President Donald Trump's appointment of federal housing finance official Bill Pulte to lead the nation's intelligence agencies, quote, a new low. Importantly, Republican Senate Majority Leader John Thune is also signaling opposition, saying, quote, we don't need a weaponized director of national intelligence. Pulte is a close Trump ally who passed on mortgage information used to attack the president's critics, but has little intelligence experience. The Justice Department and White House say they're abandoning a widely damned plan for a $1.8 billion anti-weaponization fund. They have not backed off on a deal to protect Trump and his family from tax investigations, and Senate Democrats say they still intend to force votes on the issue. The top two candidates for California governor will advance after today's primary. A few weeks ago, it seemed possible both could be Republicans, but now it could be two Democrats. Biden Health Secretary Xavier Becerra and billionaire environmentalist Tom Steyer seem to be leading in a close and expensive race. Steyer has spent more than $200 million of his own dollars, but is attacking Becerra for accepting donations from Meta and Chevron.
3: I know this race has seemed complicated, but it's actually now very, very simple. It comes down to this. Do you want a California that works for corporations or a California that works for Californians?
1: Fox commentator and Republican Steve Hilton could also make the top two. Counting mail-in ballots could take days or weeks, but closely watched results from Senate primaries in Iowa and Montana are likely much sooner. North Dakota election officials say people planning to vote absentee should move quickly to meet new deadlines. The state took action to mirror Trump's executive order, saying absentee ballots sent by mail can't be counted after Election Day, even with an earlier postmark. Mercer County Auditor Carmen Reed warns that means there is no longer any grace period.
4: The postmark doesn't matter. Every ballot that's going to be counted has to be to us Election Day at 7 p.m.
1: Critics say a new government-run website for pregnant women is a data collection and recruitment tool for abortion opponents. The Moms.gov site redirects users to a service run by Heartbeat International, the nation's largest crisis pregnancy center network. Lori Veninger with the Indivisible Massachusetts Coalition says crisis pregnancy centers on the site lure low-income women with free testing, ultrasounds, and even baby supplies, then try to pressure them not to terminate their pregnancies. And she says they gather sensitive data that could be used to track pregnancies.
5: They're not bound to keep it private, and you can just imagine what ICE might do in an immigrant community, or red state attorney generals might do following women traveling to abortion centers or places outside of their state for abortion care.
1: The Trump administration says the site offers help for women facing unexpected or difficult pregnancies. I'm Edwin J. Vieira for Pacifica Network and Public News Service. 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
7: 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I'm David Swanson. 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
8: Thanks so much for having me, David.
7: So what's going on these days in Bolivia? What's the state of affairs?
8: Well, I think we're in a pretty acute state of conflict. We've had a month of road blockades in La Paz and now in rural areas throughout the country. And it's largely a protest of grassroots sectors, indigenous communities, workers, other social movements that are very, very concerned about the cost of living, their inability to feed their families, and a past government that they helped elect that has not addressed any of these needs and instead has criminalized them.
7: So as a victim of U.S. media outlets, I'm informed that this is a legitimately elected government, and these people are criminally and violently rebelling. Not quite the entire story, correct?
8: Nope, it never is on a mainstream press network, unfortunately, on places like Bolivia. It's true that it is a democratically elected government, but a democratically elected government has responsibilities to its citizenry, and complying with campaign promises is only the first part. I mean, unfortunately, we have a government that was brought in largely for support from a populist candidate, a vice presidential candidate. I wouldn't call him a leftist, because the key main candidate on the left, or the key main figure on the left, Evo Morales, was excluded from participation, and the other left parties didn't get a significant percentage to pass to the second round. So grassroots voters voted for the lesser of two evils, and we ended up with a PAS government that then allied with a right-wing business sector, former opponents, and began to implement, you know, first thing they did is eliminate a wealth tax, take out these massive international loans, but first putting these shock measures, these austerity measures that we known so well and suffered from in Latin America by the International Monetary Fund, although that funding hasn't gone through from the Inter-American Development Bank. So imagine, David, for example, the reaction in the United States if a week before Christmas you removed fuel subsidies and the price of everything doubled and sometimes tripled. I mean, this has been a huge sacrifice for Bolivian families. It was quite striking, the amount of people, hungry people on the street, you know, a week after that measure was passed. But we have this measure, people are hungry. We have a government that has a discourse that isn't implementing any real policies that doesn't have, you know, to benefit them, a lot of cronyism, a lot of corruption. We haven't seen any of these international lending funds be applied to anything that would help Bolivian families. And there have been repeated requests for dialogue, and usually dialogue in Bolivia, because this is a very civilized country, and there is a calendar for these things, is in April or March. And that just didn't happen. People got fed up. They went out on the streets, David.
7: I love that idea. I love the notion that an elected official should uphold their campaign promises. I cannot recall a U.S. president or Congress member keeping a campaign promise. It's absolutely fantastic idea to my mind. And unfortunately, the price of gasoline in much of the United States has doubled as the result of a reckless criminal war launched by one person on the other side of the globe. So this notion that when that sort of thing happens, imagine that it happened. I mean, this is the normal state of affairs in the United States, but the people don't do anything about it. They don't get their elected officials to impeach and remove. They don't take to the streets and shut down the Capitol. I'm inclined to think they should, but am I not correct that, you know, letting this sort of thing pass is the norm in the United States, which may be why it's hard for U.S. media to understand the Bolivian people not letting it pass?
8: Well, I think, one, your point that all of this is connected is so, so important. And so one of the dread of protesters here is, you know, PAS, the president, has immediately allied himself with Trump, that, you know, has adored him, has allowed Elon Musk to bring Starlink in, although none of us can afford it. And now what we see, you know, joined Operation Southern Shield, that very scary Southcom alliance against narco-terrorism, where we see Southcom soldiers on the ground in Ecuador torturing dairy farmers and blowing up fishermen in the Caribbean. But here we are. Now we're going to have another fuel increase, thanks to President Paz's ally, Trump. And there's this disconnection from the Bolivian government. I definitely see there's a huge disconnection in the United States, but I agree with you. I mean, what is, I think, you know, now what is being criminalized, but what I have always loved so much about Bolivia, and I've lived here 36 years, is how crappy colonization was. I mean, one, colonization is inherently bad, but also they just couldn't break down these amazing community structures, the amazing capacity for the grassroots and indigenous communities to organize. We're talking about people marching to protest, walking hundreds of miles to protest, eating very little as they blockade roads. And I wonder, and it's hard for me to, you know, I've been gone from the United States so long, but it's very hard from where I sit to see the horrific things that I see happening in the United States. All of the innocent people with their faces slammed into the pavement and detained by ICE. And understand why there are only protests every 3 months with pithy signs, you know, during the day. I can't understand an inability of people to see the red flags in the road. I felt like, and I think many of us felt like, there were a lot of red flags during the Biden administration, which should have led people to mobilize and protest some of the things that they did that were very wrong. Genocide in Gaza, strengthening of the U.S. Southern Command and a political voice for generals over that of a civilian government. Let me tell you, that does not go over well in Latin America with the history of Plan Condor and military toxic intervention by the United States.
7: Well, I have to suspect part of it is geography, right? La Paz is a little city with only a few ways in and out, and people are hundreds of miles away, maybe, but not thousands like in the United States, where people are thousands of miles away from, you know, this suburban sprawl without any definite edge called Washington, D.C. But wasn't it about 2 years ago that people in Bolivia supported a presidency and prevented a military coup by taking to the streets?
8: Well, that happened several years ago. I think the most important thing to remember, or I would go back to 2019, where there was a Trump-funded, very violent coup where, you know, they ousted Morales over a contentious fourth term, but they ousted him during his third term when he had already agreed to call for new elections. Gross human rights violations, massacres, all of this covered up by the mainstream press, all of this backed by the Trump administration. And then, shockingly, the Biden administration accepted the Trump line. And, you know, I felt like there were so many parallels in that coup to what was happening in the United States. You know, here we had parastate groups and paramilitary groups, you know, on motorcycles with racist epithets, beating indigenous people, raping indigenous people, you know, fascist groups using the Nazi salute, and this false narrative of a electoral fraud that my colleagues at SEPRA have very systematically and refuted. I was so interesting because I grew up in Washington, and I was at a funeral at Arlington Cemetery on January 6th. And I felt like it was very similar to what had happened in Bolivia with these violent groups, you know, the Proud Boys and all the other scary people who seem to have be gainfully employed by ICE now, kind of storming the Capitol. It just brought back so many bad memories. And you know, as a coalition, we worked so hard to explain to the Biden administration the parallels and the risks and the Trump behavior that was so toxic. I almost felt like Bolivia was the rough draft for some of the very scary and horrifying things we saw there and don't want to hear and don't want to return, but that you are living every day in the United States.
7: Yeah, very well said. I thought, though, that there was a new president in Arce and there was a military coup threatened just 2 years ago, and people took over the streets and prevented it in a matter of a day or so.
8: Well, that was a very strange episode. You know, Arce was democratically elected after the coup. He was originally a follower of Evo Morales. And we had this episode in Bolivia where a general attempted to break into the governmental palace. But it was a very strange thing that lasted 4 hours. And, you know, there are a lot of questions about it and why it happened and who motivated it. But we've never seen in Bolivia a 4-hour coup attempt. It seemed like it was, you know, edited for social media. But what became very clear then is that Bolivians do not want an undemocratic change of government. Yet with the return of a right-wing government here, you have grassroots Bolivians saying, please, we have these needs, please, we have these demands, please, you know, we want social inclusion. Bolivia is a largely indigenous country. It's got strong social movements. And yet when this government came in, they incorporated white upper middle class men and only two women. So, you know, we have exclusion in many senses. So, but this idea of this very diverse, very vibrant Bolivian population, which at least for 19 years had been granted, I mean, they all on paper deserved the same rights, but their rights had predominantly been respected. And they had had key roles in representation in government. To expect all of these people to shut up and go away is just ridiculous, unreasonable, and it's abusive. And that's what we see here, this horrible friction and this push and a right wing that only slams on a poncho and goes out to the countryside for campaign. And then the rest of the time, you know, leads a very privileged life, you know, half of them in Boca Raton. But the rest of them that don't, I feel like there's a serious lack of understanding and even empathy about what it's like to go hungry. And these statements about people in La Paz are suffering, citizens can't suffer. But yes, there's this concept that all the other people who are protesting because they're not going to be able to feed their kids next month are not citizens. And it's that exclusion and that criminalization, you know, according to the Paz administration and according to Trump administration officials, they're vandals, they're bloodthirsty, they're funded by drug trafficking and international crime. I don't know any country in the world where the drug trafficking business is going so badly that you'd have to give daily stipends to protesters for you. Drug traffickers do really well with every government in any environment. So it's just, I think, David, it's patterns we're seeing all across the world. It's racism, stigmatism, and it's a far right that wants revenge against, for example, former President Evo Morales, who is even very linked to these protests.
7: We're speaking with Catherine Lederber, who is director of the Andean Information Network, AIN-Bolivia.org, or Twitter at Andean InfoNet. Catherine, the first I saw about this latest story in recent weeks was the allegation that there was a U.S.-supported effort to kidnap Morales, and there were people dragging materials onto a runway to prevent any aircraft from landing near him and seeking to capture him. Was that true, and how is that connected to what's happening now?
8: It's true, and it's a very real fear. You know, I started my career, David, monitoring human rights violations and denouncing the negative impact of U.S. policy in Bolivia, you know, with my colleagues. And it's a sector that I know very well, the coca growing sector. And I also have, you know, over 30 years of policy analysts and meetings with everyone. You know, I've met with the DEA, I've met with U.S. diplomats, grassroots sector. There is a focus on Evo Morales as a strong leader, where the DEA has tried to, in subsequent U.S. administrations, cage him as a drug trafficker. Evo Morales is imperfect. Evo Morales has charges of having a relationship with an underage girl, but there's no evidence at all of drug trafficking. And so over this period of time, when Morales was president, there was very clear information that the DEA was collaborating with the far-right separatist movement, and that he expelled the U.S. ambassador, he expelled the DEA. By 2013, there was no more U.S. funding. And the assumption was, or the U.S. message always was, if you are not on the side of the United States, you will become a narco state and everything will fall apart. And I think much to the chagrin of ill-intentioned U.S. officials and to the DEA, things went much better here. Things went exceptionally well until the 2019 elections. And I think that threat of a good example, it was interesting because I had a meeting and it was a Republican congressional staffer that said, you know, Catherine, when you realize what this means, the blow this is to the U.S. pro-military, you know, DEA bureaucracy, is that the emperor has no clothes, you know. The U.S. it doesn't make or break the well-being of the country. And let me tell you, that did not play well. And there is a lot of resentment on the part of right-wing U.S. officials. That's not to say that in the course of my research, I haven't found, you know, good-willed U.S. diplomats. But a good-willed U.S. diplomat will be very, very clear on this, like, obsession of the DEA to punish Evo Morales.
7: And it seems part of a very dangerous trend where you have the kidnapped president of Venezuela, current, not former, president of Venezuela taken to a prison in New York. You have threats against a former president of Cuba. You have these threats against Morales. I mean, there seems to be a new playbook where the United States will target these individuals and pretend, you can only call it a pretense, to care about allegations of underage sex, which they famously are engaged in a mass cover-up operation of, as far as I know, right?
8: I would say that's a big pot calling the kettle kind of issue right there. Well, you know, and so anybody who does something that's credibly documented as illegal can be tried. But due process is supposed to matter. And what I see in these very vicious strikes, it breaks my heart to see them killing fishermen, or who knows, because there's no transparency and no international law in those strikes in the Caribbean, or with the Maduro thing, is I think we beginning, there have always been problems with compliance in international law, but the moment that Gaza, the genocide in Gaza, became permissive, so many things broke, You don't have human rights you have human rights organizations reminding, you know, very clear things in U.S. law, very clear, you know, international law 101, humanitarian issues, you know, and that seems to not be an issue. I'm aghast, for example, about what's going on in this hemisphere, and the Europeans, for example, worried about Greenland, and not really worried about Greenland, but worried about Denmark. But they don't touch any of the horrific issues are here. I mean, this kind of repulsive reinvigorization of the Monroe Doctrine, and especially the big stick portion, is, I think, a very, very bad memory for Latin Americans. And it's going to be a very, very toxic policy that's going to lead to a lot of loss of life, David.
7: Speaking to you from James Monroe's town here in Virginia, with nothing but apology for his doctrine. I'm seeing all this footage of crowds in Bolivia, and I'm seeing, you know, taking to the streets categorized as violent crime and blocking streets as one of the worst crimes imaginable. Is this a nonviolent revolution, a violent revolution? What is the playbook? And if the demand is for the president to resign and he does, what comes next?
8: Well, First, I'd like to share my solidarity because I am also from Virginia. But, you know, this is, and I think there's another thing that's really important to point out. The International Court of Justice just passed a ruling and a document explaining that the right to strike and the right to social protest is inviolable, right? So for anyone who actually is interested in following international law,
9: there's a thing called the First Amendment in this country too, right?
8: Oh yeah, picky. I'm sorry for my facetious behavior, but these protests are genuinely peaceful, but these protests in some cases are quite adamant. And there have been cases, you know, where one, there's a whole lot of stigmatization, racial epithets, friction because people are frustrated about the amount of food they have. There have been journalists, there's a lot of frustration about, the right-wing bias and at the same of the press, and at the same time blocking, you know, the state blocking the transmissions of the very few remaining community radios that are documenting the events. So there are protesters that have lashed out at journalists, but so have state officials. There are protesters, for example, who have gone into the labor ministry as a, you know, to have a sit-in that have been characterized as violence. There have been some incidents that are not, I would say, peaceful protests, but they don't compare to the violent response of the security forces and the kind of, you know, Orwellian doublespeak that we're all living right now. You know, the government announced last weekend a humanitarian caravan that they were going to be working with the world, with the Red Cross to move through the nation to provide foods. And what it was a police and military operation that the Red Cross quickly said, we're not gonna have anything to do with this. That ended up with bullet wounds of five protesters and one protester shot through the neck with a bullet wound. And you know, the criminalization of these protesters, when you see these people, and I've worked very long for human rights, when you see the victims and you see the documentation and you see, you know, this was a farmer with very young, with a wife and two kids under two, they're always very thin and they're very young and they're protesting unarmed. And it saddens me. And so one of the things we're working very hard to do is to attack the destigmatization, to denounce the U.S. intervention, and to really push for the government to engage in genuine dialogue. You know, initially they charged all the protest leaders with sedition and terrorism and said, you have to show up for dialogue. They've now rolled those back, but it's a long process. In Bolivia, if a protest lasts a month or longer, they're generally a game changer. And in my time here, I've seen that twice. And this would be the third time. But protesters, I mean, this is being framed as a coup, but protesters are asking POS to resign. And in the case of a resignation, the vice president or whoever is next in line, and the right does not want the vice president to come in because he's supporting dialogue, you call elections and you have elections in 90 days. Right now, the Bolivian grassroots sector and the left is very divided. There is no one leader that's running things or choreographing things. I saw a very interesting tweet that apparently I am the root of all evil, and I am orchestrating blockage, which I find amusing when it's about a 59-year-old human rights activist. What's going to happen? We don't know, but we're seeing this, you know, the far right is no longer supporting POS. We have all of those paramilitary groups, you know, out on the street threatening, one in Santa Cruz, the Nazi saluting Union Juvenil Cruceñista, whipping indigenous leaders with their belts. I mean, it's this bad colonialist terror movie, David, and we're really pushing the international organizations to get out, and some key congressional offices, some U.S. offices, to really, you know, make a statement on this, because the right wing has already said a whole lot. And I think it's the turn of progressive sectors and human rights organizations. The UN has spoken out. The Inter-American Commission has spoken out with a statement, which I hope they will make stronger. But I feel like it's a continent-wide, very worrisome, dangerous advance and attack that is going to lead us to a return of the times of Plan Condor here, the dictatorships that were U.S. funded and directed. And we're seeing that coordination between right-wing Latin American governments right now, and those kinds of mechanisms that in the past, in their worst case scenario, have led to torturing other people's prisoners, murdering them, stealing their children. We can't go back to that.
9: Catherine Lederber, with 30 seconds or so left, what should people around the world do, and how can people keep up with your work?
8: Well, I really appreciate this interview. I think it's time for the people in the world to put aside small differences, focus on fighting fascism, focus on supporting each other, and understanding that it's going to take some time and some missed work days and pounding the pavement to get that done. I appreciate so much this. You can follow me on Twitter and at the AIN webpage. Happy to be in touch.
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9: 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Talk World Radio is produced in Charlottesville, Virginia, and syndicated by Pacifica Network. There is no way to peace. Peace is the way.

0: Welcome to 60 Second Civics, the daily podcast of the Center for Civic Education. I'm Mark Gage. The Peace of Westphalia of 1648 ended the 30 Years' War in Europe. The 30 Years' War was a wide-ranging conflict between Catholic and Protestant states within the Holy Roman Empire. The war was not entirely about religion, as the belligerent nations sought to expand their own territories. The peace settlement, however, was significant for marking the start of what we think of today as modern nation-states. The Peace of Westphalia recognized national sovereignty, which is the right of each nation-state to independence. Each nation-state involved in the war was allowed to create its own laws for its citizens. Under the settlement, each nation-state could choose its own national religion, reducing the centuries-old political power of the Roman Catholic Church. These developments were important to our modern conception of government. People began to consider themselves citizens of their own nation-states, which included their own rights and responsibilities as citizens. Furthermore, independent city-states practiced self-government presided over by merchants, tradesmen, and nobles. Political philosophers began to focus on the ideal form of government for these states. That's all for today's podcast, 60 Second Civics, where civic education only takes a minute.
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3: June 1st, 2026. As we enter the summer months, we're hitting the ground running. There's so much news today, I'm going to have to let some of it splash over into tomorrow to do it justice. For today, Iran and its role in the president's deteriorating mental condition are going to take center stage. Over the weekend, there were what I'm going to have to call the usual reports of an imminent agreement between the U.S. and Iran to end hostilities, with the usual outcome. Last week, the U.S. and Iran appeared to be making headway on a 60-day memorandum of understanding to continue the ceasefire and to establish a framework for further talks about Iran's nuclear program. But President Donald J. Trump is caught between a rock and a hard place in these negotiations. His base demands that he look strong and accomplish what, after the initial strikes failed, he claimed to have started the war for, to make sure Iran doesn't have the capacity to produce a nuclear weapon. He also needs to reopen the Strait of Hormuz, which was open before he began the strikes, and get oil flowing again from that region of the Middle East. Prices in the U.S. are rising, and the looming threat of oil reserves running out adds even more pressure to consumer prices. And Congress returns to work tomorrow, raising the possibility that lawmakers will pass a war powers resolution requiring Trump to withdraw American forces from the region. House Speaker Mike Johnson, a Republican of Louisiana, sent House members home a day early before the Memorial Day holiday out of concern such a measure would pass. But Iran is in no hurry to throw Trump a lifeline. Their negotiators now maintain they have a right to control the Strait of Hormuz. They're demanding reparations for the damage inflicted in the country during the war, and they say they won't negotiate over the nuclear program until there is a ceasefire. But these conditions are all problematic for Trump's negotiators. Permitting Iran to control the Strait is not just about oil, it's about the principle of freedom of the seas set out after World War II. Global trade depends on that concept. The exchange of money is also a problem for Trump. He has spent much of his political life attacking the Joint Comprehensive Plan of Action that China, France, Germany, Russia, the UK, the US, and the European Union negotiated with Iran during the Obama administration, claiming that former President Obama gave Iran $1.7 billion. In fact, the Joint Comprehensive Plan of Action simply permitted the release of Iranian assets frozen overseas by sanctions. But much of Trump's base believes that Obama showed weakness by buying an agreement. And then there is the nuclear issue. So what has tended to happen in negotiations is that the teams come up with a framework, details leak to the media, and Trump's base hears that Trump has weakened on some of his maximalist demands. They complain. Trump then posts something false about the talks or incendiary about Iran, and the negotiations fall apart. And the cost of the war, in both lives and treasure, and the pressure on U.S. consumers and the economy continue to mount. Last Friday, Trump and his advisors spent 2 hours discussing the latest round of negotiations in the Situation Room. According to Erica Solomon and Farnaz Fasihi of the New York Times, that agreement included the release of about $24 billion in frozen Iranian assets and a post-war investment fund to rebuild Iran, with one diplomat telling the journalists the number on the table was $300 billion. Talks about Iran's nuclear program would be deferred. On Friday morning, Trump posted once again that the strait would be opened and that Iran must never have a nuclear weapon. But then he emerged from the Situation Room without the final determination on the agreement he had promised. On Saturday, Mohsin Rezaei, one of the advisors to Iran's supreme leader, posted, "As predicted, the President of the United States is betraying diplomacy for the third time." Over the weekend, Trump's social media account posted repeated attacks on Democrats and on the judges who have been deciding against him in legal cases. He posted long defenses of his alterations to monuments in Washington, D.C., and AI images of Capitol landmarks covered in trash and graffiti, juxtaposed with ones gleaming and fresh, with captions that blame Democrats for the former and praise Trump for the latter. His posts seem

time, and he does so without a guitar. The man who loves our country more than anyone else, and the man who some say is the greatest president in history, the GOAT, Donald J. Trump, to take the place of these highly paid, third-rate artists and give a major speech rallying the country forward like I have done ever since being president. He continued, 2 years ago, the United States was dead. Now we have the hottest country anywhere in the world. I don't want so-called artists that get paid far too much money who aren't happy. I only want to be surrounded by happy people, smart people, successful people, and people that know how to win. So, by copy of this truth, I am ordering my representatives to look at the feasibility of doing an America is Back rally on Wednesday, Washington, D.C., same time, same location. Only great patriots invited. It will be a wild and beautiful celebration of America. President Donald J. Trump. It was an odd echo of his December 19, 2020 tweet calling his base to Washington, D.C., in which he wrote, "Big protest in D.C. on January 6th. Be there. We'll be wild." Odder still was what followed, image after image of Trump as a great leader. There were images of Trump alongside First President George Washington, one of them showing the two presidents riding horses together in colonial garb beside a race car with Trump across the hood, the White House in the background, and the space shuttle overhead. In an AI image, Trump is dunking a basketball over an exhausted New York Governor Kathy Hochul, a Democrat. In another image, he and Patriots football player Tom Brady stand talking, backlit, under a caption that reads, "GOAT." There were pictures of Trump kissing the American flag, Mount Rushmore with Trump's sculpture in line with those of George Washington, Thomas Jefferson, Theodore Roosevelt, and Abraham Lincoln, who looked somewhat alarmed. Trump apparently as a superhero admiral with armor on his chest that bears an American eagle. Trump standing near King Charles. Trump with China's President Xi Jinping. A series of AI images in the style of the 1950s Dick and Jane readers show a town parade festooned with flags and patriotic bunting. Little girls laughing together at an old-fashioned town fair, and little boys in a suburb playing ball. All of the images read, "America is back." And in them, all of the people are white. He posted an image of a white family from that era standing beside a Cadillac Coupe de Ville parked on a suburban street, with the caption, "Billions were spent to convince you this is evil." Then Trump's account posted a series of images contrasting his vision of Biden's America versus his own. In his images, Biden's world was one of theft, illegal squatting, violence, and illegal immigration. The images of Trump's solutions to these problems showed people imprisoned, arrested, and deported. At 1:02 this morning, Trump posted, "Iran really wants to make a deal, and it will be a good one for the USA and those that are with us. But don't the Democrats and various seemingly unpatriotic Republicans understand that it is much tougher for me to properly do my job and negotiate when political hacks keep negatively chirping at levels never seen before, over and over again, that I should move faster or move slower or go to war or not go to war or whatever. Just sit back and relax. It will all work out in the end. It always does." President DJT. A minute later, his account posted, "Has anyone ever seen a happy Democrat?" Then, later this morning, Iranian officials said they were suspending negotiations with the U.S. until Israel, which entered the war alongside the U.S., stops its strikes on Lebanon, strikes they say violate the ceasefire agreement. They warned they would close the Strait of Hormuz entirely. A few ships have been making the transit,
and move against the Bob Elmandeb

0: strait at the outlet of the Red Sea as well. On CNBC, Trump told Eamon Javers that he doesn't care if peace negotiations with Iran end. "I couldn't care less," he said. "Negotiations were starting to get very boring." But oil prices jumped sharply with the announcement of the suspension and the threat to the Bab el-Mandeb. And at 1:43 in the afternoon, Trump posted, "Talks are continuing at a rapid pace with the Islamic Republic of Iran." At 5:47, he posted on social media that he had spoken with Prime Minister Benjamin Netanyahu of Israel and indirectly with Hezbollah, and that they both agreed to stop striking each other. The Pentagon has been trying to control information coming out about its actions for months now, but that effort is now ramping up. This afternoon, Scott Nover of The Washington Post reported that the Pentagon has designated its press office as a classified space, a sensitive compartmented information facility, or SCIF. And even those journalists who have not had their press badges rescinded will require an appointment to talk to the press secretary.
1: Letters from an American was written and read by Heather Cox Richardson. It was produced at Soundscape Productions, Dedham, Massachusetts. Recorded with music composed by Michael Moss.
2: You're listening to the American Democracy Minute, keeping your government by and for the people. Louisiana Governor Jeff Landry signed a new congressional district map May 29th, eliminating one of two black majority districts by adding nearby conservative white majority voters. It's the latest black majority district to fall after the U.S. Supreme Court's Calais decision. Louisiana had previously created a second majority-minority district to comply with Voting Rights Act Section 2, but in April, the High Court's conservative majority neutralized Section 2 by banning the use of race in redistricting. Louisiana is 31% African American, but had previously, and now has again, only one district where black voters have a chance of electing the candidate of their choice. The Louisiana Illuminator reports that while the GOP legislators leading the gerrymandering effort considered eliminating both districts, they concluded it was not possible to create a map where the GOP would win all six districts and settled on the 5-to-1 map. The Associated Press quoted bill sponsor Republican State Senator Jay Morris as saying, "I purposely put more Democrats into District 2 to make the remaining districts better performing for Republicans," unquote. Under the 2019 Rucho v. Common Cause decision, the U.S. Supreme Court allows state legislatures to gerrymander for partisan but not racial reasons. Challenges to the map are likely. We have the new map and local reporting at AmericanDemocracyMinute.org. I'm Brian Beal.

0: Welcome to Possibly, where we take on huge problems like the future of our planet and break them down into small questions with unexpected answers. I'm Megan Hall. We've talked a lot about the carbon pollution that comes along with eating beef, but what about eating dairy? And how do they compare? We had Samantha Zhang and Nat Hardy from our Possibly team look into this.
1: Hi, Megan.
2: Hello.
0: So what creates more carbon emissions, beef or dairy?
2: Let's start with the obvious overlap between the two, cows. We know that cows use a lot of resources.
1: They need land to graze and lots of feed.
0: But what does feed have to do with carbon pollution?
2: Well, it takes a lot of energy to make feed, from the fertilizers to grow it, the tractors to plant and harvest it, and the trucks to deliver it.
1: Not only that, because of the way cows' stomachs process food, they belch out methane, a greenhouse gas that's much more potent at warming the planet than carbon dioxide.
2: And of course, we can't forget that their manure also creates that methane.
1: But one major difference between beef cows and dairy cows is how long they live. Dairy cows stay on the farm for about 5 years, while beef cows get slaughtered after about a year and a half.
0: What kind of difference does that make when it comes to pollution?
2: For starters, cows that live longer have more to offer. It takes about 2 years for a cow to start making milk.
1: So really, during those early years, you have to feed them, they burp out methane, but they aren't making anything.
2: When a dairy cow sticks around for 5 years or more, you're getting at least 3 years of milk in exchange for all of the things they do to create carbon pollution.
0: So letting dairy cows get a little bit older is more efficient?
1: Exactly. But there's more. With dairy cows, you're kind of getting a two-for-one.
2: To find out more, we talked to Dr. Matthew Hayek, an associate professor in the Department of Environmental Studies at NYU.
3: The dairy cow is producing multiple products for human consumption. First of all, a lot of milk. And then second, she is slaughtered and rendered into beef that is like used in hamburger meat. Then also, she will have offspring.
2: Compare that to a beef cow that's only used for one thing, beef, and suddenly dairy cows are looking way more efficient.
0: So dairy cows create less emissions overall, but those emissions are being divided up between amounts of milk and cheese and beef.
1: Exactly. So if we take a look at the numbers, the emissions for around 2 pounds of beef from a cow that's just used for beef is about 60 kilograms of CO2.
2: But beef from a dairy cow comes in at about 20 kilograms of CO2. So only a third as much.
0: So less emissions for the same thing. What about milk?
1: Well, 2 pounds of milk produces way less emissions, about 20 times less than beef from a dairy cow.
0: Where does cheese rank in terms of greenhouse gases?
2: Well, the surprising thing is that cheese creates a ton of emissions per pound. It's up there with the emissions from beef that came from a dairy cow, though it depends on the type of cheese.
0: Why is cheese so similar to beef?
2: Well, consider how much milk goes into a kilogram of cheese.
1: That's the thing to keep in mind about these metrics. They can really change depending on the measurement. Since
3: different types of food have different quantities of water, protein, fat, calories in them. So depending on which you choose to report by, you're going to have very different answers in that comparison.
2: So say we weren't looking at emissions by weight, but instead we're looking at it based on the amount of protein.
1: Then you'd get more emissions for milk once you took out all the water weight. Going back to cheese, it
3: might look like very high emissions by comparison because you've removed most of the water in order to perform that fermentation.
2: The numbers might change based on how you measure it, and beef is definitely worse than dairy, but in the end, food that comes from a cow is always going to make a lot of emissions.
0: Got it. Thanks, Samantha and Nat. That's it for today. You can find more information or ask a question about the ways your choices affect our planet at askpossibly.org. 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

0: How's it going, Aaron?
1: It's going pretty well.
0: Going pretty well, going pretty well, going pretty well. This is the Mike and Aaron Music Show.
1: Mm-hmm.
0: Mike here, a host of the Black Lodge, along with Aaron.
1: We can re-record that if you want to. I'm just trying to give a little clue to our subject for today.
0: You want to start and do that over again?
1: It's the Mike and Aaron Music Show. It's the Mike and Aaron Music Show. Yes.
0: That's right. It is the Mike and Aaron Music Show. And boy, Aaron, that was really, really good.
1: Oh, thanks. Inspired by someone we may be discussing.
0: That's right. Somebody that we may be discussing who this week on our show, who is a wonderful influence on a lot of people, a very unique performer, mm-hmm. eclectic style and presentation.
1: Mm-hmm.
0: She has influenced tons of artists. She has had 25 British top 40 singles and has consistently enjoyed a pretty large cult following here in the U.S. for a while.
1: Mm-hmm.
0: And the artist that we are talking about is the one and only Kate Bush.
1: Kate Bush.

0: You take it, Mike. You go.
1: If only could.
2: Kate Bush.
0: It's Kate Bush, people. Just my way.
2: Wow. Wow. Wow.

0: better not hear that, because she'll be very
1: disappointed
0: in us. However, but it's all out of love.
1: That was excellent singing there between the two of us. And this is the Mike and Aaron Music Show. And this week we are going to talk about the great Kate Bush, who has enjoyed quite a resurgence. That's right.
0: Kate Bush, in
1: her popularity and everything. And you know what? There's a lot of, not a whole lot, but a lot of coolness about Kate Bush.
0: Wait a minute, stop. A whole lot? Uh-huh. No, there was a lot of coolness about Kate Bush. Let's never get it twisted. Please, please go on.
1: I meant but let's talk about her early years. Our hero, Kate Bush, she was born July 30th, 1958 in Kent, in England.
0: Mm-hmm.
1: Grew up in an over 350-year-old farmhouse.
0: Neat.
1: Okay, so think about it, Kate. When you think of Kate Bush's sound, and it's kind of folky and out there at times.
0: Folky? You really think so?
1: When she got started, yeah.
0: Okay. No, you're right. Okay.
1: But this is where she came from, living in a 350-year-old building. Okay.
0: It's crazy.
1: Her parents and older brothers, she had two parents and two older brothers, who were all local musicians in the area, and they were all involved in the local folk scene. Like, if you went to, some gathering in Kent, I'd say, in the 1960s, some, coffee house or, sitting there. And it probably...
0: A small pub,
1: yeah. Yeah, you'd probably be entertained by one of Kate Bush's relatives, not knowing it was related to Kate Bush.
0: Do you think they played the dulcimer?
1: Oh, probably. They may have done even an early version of Running Up That Hill.
0: Please go on.
1: So, Kate Bush, very, very influenced by me. It was all around her growing up, okay?
0: Mm-hmm.
1: She taught herself how to play the organ and piano.
0: Wait, like the pipe organ?
1: There was an organ behind in the back of that farmhouse. I was able to find a regular organ.
0: Like a pump organ?
1: Yeah,
0: like
1: I'd
0: it
1: say,
0: didn't
1: yeah.
0: have electricity, but you would
1: no,
0: just
1: yeah.
0: do the thing with your feet and then you could play it. Okay.
1: She taught herself how to play organ and piano at age 11.
0: Neat.
1: Okay.
0: Yeah.
1: So basically, she kept going because she was good. She kept making all kinds of songs, and she was writing songs. And by 1973, she had over 50 compositions on a demo tape.
0: Wait, there can't be 50 on one tape.
1: Well, it's, they may have been just little short things, but she had 50 examples of...
0: Like, they might be giant's fingertips, 21 little, vignettes or something. Okay, cool.
1: It was like, this bird for me. In the background. Yeah, that could have been.
0: I don't like milk.
1: Yeah,
0: something like that. I don't know. But I'm not making fun of her at all.
1: No,
0: that's an accomplishment.
1: I totally, though, see that.
0: Mm-hmm.
1: And, anyways, this dip by 1973, it just so happens that there was a guy that her family knew. I guess he just all of a sudden shows up, I guess. There's really not a whole lot of background info on how this happens, but they just happen to know the guitarist for Pink Floyd, David Gilmour. What do you know,
0: Were they neighbors? Because you never know who you're going to meet in life, and that is convenient, or it's fortuitous, let's say.
1: I do know that Gilmour, when he was back home in England, just like John Bonham was from Led Zeppelin, was out in the country. He lived out in the country. He was kind of a country.
0: And so was Paul McCartney,
1: yeah.
0: One of our previous heroes.
1: Oh, yeah. They were all like country boys,
0: Yeah.
1: They're all out in the hillside of England.
0: Mm-hmm.
1: And somehow they ran into David Gilmour. And what he heard, he liked.
0: Mm-hmm.
1: He heard some of her, he heard her demo and he liked it. And what he decided to do was put some money into it and help her make a real professional sounding demo.
0: Wow.
1: That he sent off to EMI. And they liked, EMI liked what they heard. And this would have been by around 1975. So that would have made Kate Bush about 16, 17 at the time.
0: Good Lord.
1: Very young.
0: Yeah.
1: And she spent the next couple of years, instead of jumping right in there and we got to get this girl signed, we got to do this. They kind of took time. They kind of figured out what they wanted to do with her, how she wanted to present herself as an artist. They kind of worked on this, honing her musical act and presentation. Basically, she formed a little band, and they played around pubs in South London throughout the mid-70s, and played a lot of songs, a lot of original songs. A lot of songs would go on to become singles from Kate Bush herself. And she finally started recording her debut album in August of 1977. And
0: which, can you believe that? Like, I mean, I know a lot of people listening to this.
1: Mm-hmm.
0: That was like before the year of our birth. And yet it sounds so like forward and modern. And anyway, but like all of her stuff does. But anyway.
1: But her debut album was called The Kick Inside.
0: Yes. Okay?
1: And it was released in early 1978. Her debut single she released was a song called Wuthering Heights, which was based off of the novel.
0: Mm-hmm.
1: And the song was a total hit. It hit number one on the UK singles chart.
0: Mm-hmm.
1: And Kate Bush, at the time, became the first female in England to have a self-penned hit.

from her debut album, that's Kate Bush with Wuthering Heights, a single that spent 4 weeks at top of the UK singles chart. Now, in the US, the album was a minor hit. She found success in early 1979 here in the US with the track The Man with the Child in His Eyes.

0: From 1978, that's a bit of Kate Bush with The Man with the Child in His Eyes.
1: Which doesn't seem like it should be a hit. Like, you know, if you're like drive time, okay, let's just say, or you're listening to the radio, if I wouldn't understand it, like at first. And the hook, if there is one, I wouldn't understand that either. But it's amazing that people were like, oh, The Man with a Child in His Eyes.
0: The Man with a Child in His Eyes. Now, she sang that song on Saturday Night Live.
1: Okay.
0: Okay. Yeah. And or in the fall of 1978. And when she sang it, she basically crawled around on a piano played by Paul Schaefer.
1: Oh, Paul Schaefer, who was the band leader. We know the band leader for who?
0: David Letterman later on. But he got started as the band leader on SNL.
1: That is correct.
0: But even though the album did not, here in the U.S., The Kick Inside and The Man with the Child in His Eyes didn't go all the way to the top, she became a cult favorite here. However, her second album, Lionheart, released in the fall of 1978, was not even released here in the States. And it did not do as well in England, actually, as her debut did. It did hit the top 10, but it's kind of dropped off the chart quickly. And Kate Bush is not a fan of her own second album. Said that it was rushed out.
1: Yeah, and I can see that.
0: Now, however, though, she did take advantage of her popularity at the time, and she did her only tour, basically, back in the day of her original run of being a groundbreaking when she was first coming out. She did tour behind that album and throughout the spring of 1979, and it was one of the first tours ever that used like a microphone headset.
1: Oh, like the Garth Brooks headset. Yes. Yeah. Or the Madonna headset. Oh, yeah. I mean, everybody knows what we're talking about. But yeah. Okay. Wow, really?
0: Yeah.
1: Okay.
0: And the tour was very, very theatrical.
1: I bet.
0: And
1: that would have been fun to see.
0: Oh, you could find pictures of it.
1: Well, we need to do that, Mike, for our socials, which we just really need to update or set up. You know, we're working on it.
0: We are working on it. But it left her totally, totally exhausted when the tour was over. And she really never really toured again, but she did. It was a success, but she was basically left totally exhausted, which then leaves us to the brand new decade of the 80s, 1980. And what Kate Bush did when 1980 rolled around, she went right back into the studio and she began recording what would be her third album, Never Forever. Now, this was an interesting album because on her first two albums, she had a very theatrical orchestral sound.
1: Mm-hmm.
0: Her music did.
1: Yes.
0: Okay, she got rid of that. She dropped that.
1: She jettisoned that. Wow.
0: She jettisoned that, and she developed kind of a dark, new wave kind of sound, but yet still with the elements that she was known for from her first two albums.
1: Right.
0: When Never Forever was released, it did hit number one on the UK album chart in October of 1980, and it became the first ever solo album by a female artist to hit number one in England.
1: Wow.
0: That's right.
1: That's a distinction.
0: That is a distinction. And from that album, she had the top three hit, Babushka.

0: From the fall of 1980, that's a song that hit the top five in the UK for Kate Bush from her album Never Forever Babushka. Also became quite a fan favorite, that tune did. Quite an interesting name for a song, Aaron.
1: It is, and also it reminds me a lot of, like, I think Taylor Swift heard this. I'm not accusing her of anything. But I'm saying that, like, there's that song that's like, I spy with my little eye some something something sweet nothing. And it just reminds me of the of the verse of that song. But that's okay. That is not, and no one is suing anyone.
0: No. So then, after all of that, we come to the year 1982, the fall of 82. And Kate Bush releases her album, The Dreaming, which is a very uncommercial sounding album. It hit number three in the UK. And even though it did that, it was her lowest selling release. However, it was her first ever album to chart here in the US.
1: Oh.
0: That's right. To give her, it hit like number 150. And the Dreaming is a very, very interesting album. David Gilmour popped back up.
1: Yeah.
0: And he sings background vocals on a couple of tracks on The Dreaming. And the year before the album was released, a song that wound up on the album, the very interesting Sat in Your Lap, that's right, was a top 20 hit in the UK.

0: from her album The Dreaming. Kate Bush there with the always fun, always memorable track Sat in Your Lap.
1: Now, she Sarah is very, you know, she's intense, people. She is. But if you can follow her, it's a really fun ride.
0: That video for that song is insane.
1: Everyone look it up on the YouTube. Yeah.
0: It's like her at her most theatrical, just crazy.
1: How can she be at her most theatrical?
0: I mean, that...
1: Mike,
0: that,
1: really. I mean, because she's always... I mean, she's sort of like Stevie Nicks on steroids little bit. Wouldn't you say that?
0: Oh, yeah.
1: Okay.
0: Yeah. I definitely would. That's interesting.
1: Yeah.
0: Okay, so following that, Kate Bush in the fall of 1985 finally has some really good success in the U.S. worldwide with her album The Hounds of Love, which contained the hit Running Up That Hill.
1: Yeah.
0: Which was a top 10 hit in England, and it gave her her first ever top 40 hit here in the U.S. in the fall of 85.
1: Mm-hmm.
0: And it was just, at the time of its original release, the song was just really quirky and just kind of creepy and just very, very interesting.
1: Mike, when was the first time you heard Running Up That Hill?
0: It was probably in the fall when it was originally released. I was watching the MTV Top 20 Video Countdown.
1: Oh, wow.
0: This would have been the fall of 85.
1: Okay.
0: And they used to have a guy that would come on there, and he would show the 10 biggest songs in the UK.
1: Yeah.
0: That for that week. And I remember that was brand new. They showed a clip of the video of it.
1: Mm-hmm.
0: And it was just really, really creepy, I thought.
1: Yeah.
0: And I was already introduced to Kate Bush because Simon Le Bon and Nick Rhodes from Duran Duran had hosted the MTV the VJ Music, the Video Hour.
1: And
0: they showed the video for Sat in Your Lap.
1: That's really funny.
0: Okay, and I had seen the video for Sat in Your Lap.
1: Right.
0: I was like, what the heck is this? Hounds of Love, Running Up That Hill came out, and I first saw the clip of the video on MTV, and I had heard about, I'd seen Sat in Your Lap with Simon Le Bon and Nick Rhodes from Duran Duran. So that was the first time I heard it, and it was very interesting. Aaron, when was the first time you heard Running Up That Hill?
1: Well, as I may have mentioned before, I spent half of my growing up years in St. Louis, Missouri, and there was a radio station there that had just started. It was called 105.7 The Point. And I think that 105.7 The Point didn't have a lot of licenses to play music. And I think that they just pulled from like whatever CDs were on their shelves, which is awesome. But one of them was Kate Bush, the Hounds of Love, right?
0: Mm-hmm, mm-hmm.
1: And they played Running Up That Hill, I wouldn't say heavily, but often enough that I was like, whoa, what's that? So this one night, I was sleeping. I was like 15 years old. I'm sleeping in my bed. It's the middle of winter. I've got my window open and my radio on. And I wake up at like 2:30 or 3 in the morning. And that song is on. And I raise my head. I look out the window. And it had frosted, like really frosted. And it looked like Narnia out there. And we lived on a hill, so with trees and stuff. So it was like... it was just very dramatic, and from the radio, it was like, wow, wow, wow, wow, you know, and we were on a hill. I mean, I don't know. It was very dramatic, but I love, love, love that song. But I had heard it before that. That's just like my most distinct memory of it.
0: And it is quite a good tune, and it had a resurgence in popularity about 3 years ago, after it was used in the TV show, the Netflix series Stranger Things.
1: Exactly, which I'm so happy for Kate Bush because she got paid a lot of money mm-hmm. from royalties on that, and she should. So that's awesome.
0: Matter of fact, it went back to number one in the UK
1: mm-hmm.
0: the singles chart, and here in America, it hit number three on the singles chart, which was its original hit. That was its original chart placement in England back in 85.
1: Mm-hmm.
0: And very, very, very interesting song. And Kate Bush, through the years, she has influenced so many people. Bjork, Alanis Morissette, Any some other people you can think of?
1: Well, I mean, off the top, Tori Amos.
0: That's right.
1: Of course. Like, you can't hear her and not hear that influence. And same thing with Chapel Roan. Like, you can't hear that. She is Kate Bush on a lot of things, but that's wonderful. But she's also other things. So it's an influence. She's not trying to, like, impersonate her. I just love her influence on so many people.
0: She also was a big influence on Big Boy from Outkast.
1: Now, can you name a specific track from Big Boy
0: that sounds like Kate Bush?
1: Like, where he's like,
0: no.
1: Like, you know, like, you know what I mean? You could make up your own, like, pretend song if you wanted to, everyone. But but what would that sound like? Or sample her? I don't know. Maybe he sampled her at some point.
0: Maybe. But I mean, I don't know. When I hear Outkast, the first thing I think is Kate Bush. I mean, I can hear the Kate Bush influence in Outkast's music. But
1: me too, Mike. Me too.
0: That is quite interesting, though.
1: Yeah.
0: I mean, really think
1: but
0: about
1: that. But I love
0: that.
1: Oh,
0: yeah.
1: She's,
0: it's great.
1: Like, yeah, because if you really listen... And this goes for everyone. If you really listen, like, there's some really interesting stuff in there that you will take away thoughts about and feelings about. You might not like it. You might not want to listen to it again, but you will take away feelings.
0: That's
1: and
0: right.
1: That is the mark of good art.
0: That's right. And we're going to close out the show this week. We're going to hear a little bit of Kate Bush and David Gilmour together live.
1: Yay.
0: From 1987. Here is Running Up That Hill.

0: And there you have it, Kate Bush on this week's Mike and Aaron Music Show. We will be back again next week.
1: Kate Bush. Just Kate Bush. Go look into more Kate Bush. Like, you will never be disappointed.
0: Nope.
1: And we love her. And That's thank right. you so much for being here. We love you.
0: Until then, goodbye.
1: All right, bye.

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1: Ahí. 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
1: Hi, this is Nick Forster. This week in E-Town, we're going to revisit one of our favorite shows, and it starts right now.

0: From E-Town Hall in the foothills of the Rocky Mountains, it's E-Town with this week's guests. From Bozeman, Montana, Madeline Hawthorne. From Denver, Colorado, Jake Plummer. And from Portland, Oregon, Fruition. I'm Helen Forrester. Right now, join me in welcoming our wonderful host, Nick Forrester.
1: Thanks, Helen. Welcome, everybody. Welcome to E-Town Hall, a classic variety show, E-Town style. That's what we have for you all this week. Many people don't remember what a classic variety show is like, but we grew up with those things, Ed Sullivan and others. We've got a young singer-songwriter who moved from New Hampshire to Montana, settled in the Rocky Mountain West, got married, stayed there, and then started to travel around singing her great original songs. We've got a former NFL quarterback who has, after years of punishing his body, as so many professional athletes do, he's discovered the benefits of medicinal functional mushrooms, and he's here to help us learn more about that. And up first, we got a band from the Pacific Northwest that got its start literally in 2008, playing on the streets of Portland. They have since released a bunch of records and toured everywhere, and they built a really strong following based on their great live shows and songwriting. Their latest record has a comforting title. It's called How to Make Mistakes. And it was recorded right here, actually, at our recording studios, right behind this wall on the stage. So they are back home, in a way, with some new music. So please welcome back to E-Town, Fruition.
2: Well, gee, thanks. Well, we're going to keep Nick up here to kick off the show with us on the pedal steel. And we're going to play you the opening track from the aforementioned record that was recorded here at E-Town Studios.

0: Hey, welcome back, you guys. It does feel good having you back in the building. This is, I know, kind of a familiar spot for you. Making your last record downstairs in the studio and kind of diving into all the local coffee shops and restaurants while you're hanging out and being Boulderites for a little while.
1: And record stores.
0: And record stores, yeah. And it's really interesting seeing the videos from the songs from the new record, because what I notice is you really are a band that can play live and make a record that way. Like, not all bands can do that. So congrats to you guys.
2: Thank you. Thank you. I wasn't sure that we were. I was scared that we weren't, actually, you know, when the idea got pitched to do it that way. The studio is the freedom to be picky, you know, a live show, whatever you did, that's what you did. So I was intimidated at first, and I'm really glad we gave it the old college try, because we succeeded.
0: And you covered your bases with your album title.
1: That's right. That was actually kind of a clutch moment. We have a song called Made to Break that's a co-write between Mimi and I, and there's a line in it, I'm still learning how to make mistakes. And when this whole thing first started, we weren't going to do it live. And so what we were trying to do is just come into the studio and get as many songs down as we could. And I was like, you guys, if we're going to get all these, we should just do them live.
0: Yeah.
1: And it ended up working. The second we played that song that had the line about how to make mistakes, that was the moment where it was like, then we can call it How to Make Mistakes. And we were like, done. It's all live. Got to do it.
0: Yeah. What's the vibe out there? You're traveling, you're touring, you're doing all the things. How is it for you guys as a band out there?
3: We are still doing the thing. And I keep saying that we're just getting started. You know, we have three songwriters and a lot of life to live, which results in a lot of songs, it turns out.
0: Yeah.
3: And by the end of this year, we'll have 5 kids in this band.
0: Wow.
3: And so we keep growing and we keep changing, and our songs keep reflecting that. And we'll just keep recording them and playing them, and hopefully playing them for crowds.
0: You know, what's nice is that some bands do sort of feel like family. And so when you introduce kids into a scenario like that, it can be disruptive, but I don't think it's going to be that way for you guys. I think it's going to be seamless. You might get less sleep a little bit.
1: That's okay. We're kind of used to that, being on the road. So.
0: Yeah.
2: We might just make a kids album in the next couple of years. Who knows? Who knows? We've planted the seeds.
0: And the pandemic has come and gone. There's sort of like the ebbs and flows of how people can survive playing music. Obviously, there's less commerce in terms of people buying music and records and all that stuff, but you're finding ways. I know some bands have luck getting their songs in TV and radio shows and stuff like that. Do you have people working on that for you to get your songs placed in stuff?
2: Supposedly. That's what they keep telling
1: That's
2: us.
1: That's what they say.
0: Yeah.
2: But, you know.
0: Maybe with the kids' record.
2: Yeah, maybe.
1: We've had a few placements here and there, but we would like a lot more.
0: Yeah.
1: So if you're listening and you like this music, you want to use it for a movie, we would love to be in your movie.
0: Yeah. I know my band, Hot Rise, we thought it would be really cool to be in a movie, and when it finally happened, it was very exciting, except for one thing. It was the remake of The Blob. Which lasted maybe a week in the theaters. I don't even know. It was just like...
2: Wow, I can't wait to look that up.
0: Hey, our song's going to be in a movie. It was really... was not a game changer for us. Let's just put it that way.
2: It probably paid for something, at least.
0: I'm not sure it did, Mimi. But it was something to talk about, for sure. Anyway, listen, welcome back. We got more music to get to, and just happy you're here. Please welcome back to the stage at E-Town, Fruition.
3: Good man. Family man.
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0: That's fruition in the Pacific Northwest. Tyler Thompson, Jacob Anderson, Kellen Acebrook, Jeff Leonard, Mimi Naja. They'll be back. Play some more music later on in the show. Fruition.
1: Your visit to E-Town is made possible in part by the Scientific and Cultural Facilities District, or SCFD, one of the largest cultural funding mechanisms in the United States, supporting nearly 300 organizations in the greater Denver, Colorado area. 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
0: I'm Nick Forster. You are listening to E-Town, the infamous String Dusters. Are going to be back to play some more music later on. And coming up, singer-songwriter Daniel Rodriguez is here. He's going to be out to play some songs from his latest record. This week, I'm very excited to share a conversation I had with a Buddhist monk from Texas, the venerable Bhikkhu Panyakara. He organized a walk for peace that started in Fort Worth, Texas. He and 18 other monks walked 2,300 miles, along with his dog, Aloka, over the course of 15 weeks, 120 days, through some very cold and wet weather until they arrived in Washington, D.C. in February of this year, in 2026. They did this to raise awareness for peace, inner peace, mindfulness. At a time when violence and discrimination were running rampant in our country, they made this journey to remind us all that we have a choice in how we show up in the world. It didn't all go well. Outside of Houston, their escort vehicle was hit by a truck. Two monks were injured. One had his leg amputated. They eventually arrived. They made a statement. They got noticed. They had big crowds when they came through towns. They got a lot of press, a lot of media attention. We're happy to share their story again with our audience. Here is my conversation with the venerable Bhikkhu Panyakara. We are honored here at E-Town to be able to welcome the venerable Bhikkhu Panyakara. Thank you so much for being with us.
3: Hi, Nick. Thank you so much for hosting me today.
0: Well, we want to help spread the word because I think what you started and what you intended was to raise awareness for the importance of being peaceful. And it's a spiritual practice. It starts internally, right?
3: Yes. Peace cannot begin without us coming back inside, right?
0: Yeah.
3: If we are looking for peace from the outside, then that would never happen. It's just going to be temporary, a moment of peace, but it won't last.
0: Yeah. And when you were thinking about launching this walk, which was such an incredible journey, did you imagine that just doing the walk as a statement would be enough to help people make the connection to internal peace?
3: Yes, Nick, I assume that because of when we walk, there will be people along the road will see us and then pause for a moment and stop.
0: Right.
3: Just being looking at the monks walking, that is when they can go back within. That's what I call is a peaceful moment when they willing to let go of everything and silently just watching the monks walking by looking and focus on their eyes.
0: Yeah. Were you able to leave anything behind or a way for people to contact you after you had left? Because I imagine when you walk through some of the towns and crowds gather, and they're very curious about what was that? What happened? Who were those people? How do we learn more about them?
3: Mainly, we just greet people along the road.
0: Yeah.
3: And then when there's special people in need, and we stop to do the blessing. But after that, we didn't leave any contact information whatsoever.
0: Yeah.
3: Basically, people just go online, look for the walk for peace. That is how they connect with us after the walk.
0: I think it's interesting that you you also walked through Birmingham, Alabama, which was the site of walks that had taken place 60 years ago for civil rights. But as you pass through those places, spreading peace, it must have been especially important for you, knowing the history of those places.
3: It is sad for the history, but then history is already become a history. No one can change it. And for those who sacrificed their life for freedom and for peace, for us to live nowadays, holding on into all those anger and hatred won't do anything better for any of us nor them. So in order for us to pay gratitude towards our ancestor and for those people who have sacrificed their life, we should let go and carry on their message to live happily and peacefully with everyone else nowadays, to spread love and kindness and peace and compassion. So that way we can free them as well, because holding on is nothing good at all.
0: Yeah. What you're saying is that the message of peace is universal, and it's not about politics and it's not about religion. Those are two things that can divide people and make people feel like they're not connected to each other. You've talked a little bit about how you can help people have a more peaceful day.
3: People have been living with the past and the future a lot, right? That is why we cannot have a peaceful moment here and now.
0: Yeah.
3: And our message is to ask everyone to stay focused, come back. Don't follow the past, don't follow the future. Just be mindful on each and every breath right now, because we are all breathing to survive. Instead of just breathe to survive, now we add awareness to each and every breath. Knowing there's a breath going in, knowing there's a breath going out, and be mindful on our thoughts when it's popping up. Just observe that thought, acknowledge that thought, and then come back with the breathing. And if we hear any noise, any sound, just observe that sound, that noise, acknowledge that, come back with the breathing. Any type of sensation on this body, we just observe that, acknowledge that, and come back to the breathing. That is the basic step for us to train our mind to stay focused in this present moment.
0: Yeah,
3: we don't have that habit yet. That is why we need to train us to go back, just like training the baby.
0: Yeah, that's why it's called a practice. You've also suggested that people begin their day by writing an affirmation, just saying, today is my peaceful day, right?
3: Yes, Nick. So when we have the mind thinking of all those words and then the hand writing it out, the mind and the hand is pairing together. So that will make the message even more stronger.
0: Yeah.
3: And then after that, we use the eyes to read it over and over, pairing the eyes and the mind together, and then the mouth to read it out loud, pairing the mouth and the mind together. With all that, it will help us, it will support us throughout the day. And then that message reminds us, oh, today is going to be my peaceful day. So I shouldn't follow this thought. I shouldn't say that. I shouldn't do this. So that is how we support ourselves every day. That is how we stay out from trouble.
0: It's a choice, ultimately, that we have with each breath, right?
3: Right, right.
0: Well, you know what I have to say is that we're living in a time where this message is so important. There is so much conflict. There is so much disagreement. There is so much division. And I just have to say thank you for having the courage and the determination to gather the monks together and to have that beautiful walk and to raise awareness for peace and for spiritual health and breathing and being present. Those are such important messages right now, especially. So thank you for doing that. Thank you for spreading that message. And thank you also for sharing your wisdom and your experience with us and all of us here at E-Town.
3: Thank you for giving me a chance to share.
0: That's the Venerable Bhikkhu Panyakara, Vice President of the Fort Worth Buddhist Temple. Thanks so much for being a part of E-Town. Very inspiring stuff. I'm Nick Forster. You're listening to E-Town. The Infamous String Dusters are going to be back to play some more music later on in the show. Right now, what's coming up? Daniel Rodriguez grew up in a little town in Connecticut. He found his way to Colorado, where he formed a successful band called Elephant Revival, a band that also started around 20 years ago. They did all the things. They did tours, and they recorded, and they were very successful. Daniel went out on his own. He started releasing records of original songs, and that trend has continued. His latest record was recorded outside of Woodstock, New York, with the help from his pal, Wesley Schultz of the Lumineers. Daniel is busy touring and writing, and we're very happy to welcome him back to E-Town to present yet another side of Colorado music. Please help me welcome back to E-Town, Daniel Rodriguez.
4: Thank you, Nick. The E-Town feels like home to me, so it's nice to be home. Here's a song called El Dorado.

What a cool band. My friend Wesley Schultz, he's the lead singer and main songwriter in the Lumineers. He fell in love with my Heartbreak records, which I made a couple of those, which they're easy to make if you're heartbroken. Yeah. But it came, you know, time to make a record with him, and, you know, I wasn't necessarily heartbroken anymore. And he was like, hey, man, I want to make some of those Heartbreak songs. And I was like, I don't really know. I think I'm over that. Let's make some new stuff. He's like, no, we got to do a couple. And I was like, well, if we do one, can we make it like a graduation, like everyone's graduating from it? So that's what we did. We wrote a song called Graduation.

0: All right.
1: Welcome back, Daniel Rodriguez. Good to have you back at E-Town.
2: Nice to be back here.
1: Yeah. So you made this record out in Woodstock with Wesley Schultz, and you traveled back east, which is where you come from. You're from Connecticut originally.
2: Yeah.
1: When you're in there in the Catskills and hanging out in the woods and the trees, all that stuff, did it feel like home, or have you been here long enough to where it felt foreign?
2: You know, Connecticut, where I grew up, is basically like the suburbs of New York, so... The woods are pretty continuous, and it did feel a lot like where I grew up.
1: Yeah, it's cool. Well, it's interesting. Every time you're on the show, I always do the same thing, which is I think I'm going to go look online, and I'm going to see what recent interviews and just learn about you and learn about what's the latest stuff. And it's always terrifying because the other Daniel Rodriguez's who show up who are not you are like MMA fighters and tattoo covered. I mean, there's like a lot of...
2: There are, yeah.
1: They're out there, and they're not... Much like you.
2: Yeah, are there any other Nick Forresters?
1: Maybe.
2: Yeah.
1: I've never Googled myself, but I don't think. I know all there is to know about me.
2: You lucked out. I don't think there are.
1: There might be. I'm sure there are. I want to just ask you about working with Wesley Schultz, because you mentioned he's the lead singer and the main songwriter in the Lumineers, so he's a rock star. He plays big rooms. And when you're making a record, it's kind of a tender thing. You know, you're... Mm. Exposing yourself and you're, I mean, you're not exposing yourself.
2: Well.
1: Or you maybe are. People make records in different ways. What I mean is you're vulnerable. And you have to be because as a songwriter. And so do you feel like because he's famous, his views kind of carry the moment, or was it pretty evenly collaborative?
2: It was pretty even. We've been friends for a while, and so a lot of those walls have been knocked down. And we had done quite a bit of writing at his house and a lot of wine drinking, too. Yeah. So we felt very comfortable around each other. And you know, there was some pushback from me and pushback from him on certain things. And it was kind of nice to build that trust. It's not like we have any animosity towards each other. It's just artistically, I have to push back on this.
1: It's hard to measure success these days in the world of music. It's like, used to be, well, like I've sold this many records, but nobody buys records anymore. So it's sort of hard to know exactly how it's going. I guess ticket sales and how many, you know, Instagram followers you have, or what's the deal?
2: What is the deal? You tell me. I don't know. You know, it's a tough cookie to crack, but you know, we're cracking it,
1: and
2: you know, you just got to follow whatever different shape tides come in. And so, you know, if I have to go on Instagram and say, hi, this is Daniel Rodriguez, I'm just letting you know that I'm eating eggs right now, then we'll do it.
1: Well, it's also true what the String Dusters were saying, which is it's about being in the moment with the people you're making music with and following your muse and giving it all you got and inviting the joy and the mystery.
2: Yeah.
1: And you're good at that.
2: You know, I'm a mysterious guy.
1: Yeah. Well, also, we're lucky to have a couple of the guys in our house band. So Kevin and Zach are guys that are also in your band.
2: Yeah, they're wonderful people and wonderful musicians.
1: Yeah, so traveling, again, it makes a big difference who you're traveling with, yeah.
2: That is 90% of it.
1: Well, we're all getting along so far. So should we play some more music?
2: Let's do it.
1: Yeah, okay. Welcome back, if you would, Daniel Rodriguez.

0: Hey, that's Colorado's own Daniel Rodriguez. Along with Kevin Matthews on the drums, Zach Jackson on the bass, Adam Bodine on the keys, Helen Forster singing harmony. Daniel Rodriguez, his latest is called Harboring Pearls. It's out there, you can find it. Daniel Rodriguez.
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0: Okay. 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I want to say hello to folks who are listening to E-Town right now on stations like KDNK, 88.1 FM over in Carbondale, Colorado. Thanks for tuning in on WETS in Johnson City, Tennessee, Eastern Tennessee State. Thanks for listening to E-Town. And on KCHU in Valdez, Alaska. Thanks for listening up there. We appreciate it. As always, if you'd like more information about any of our guests, you want to find out how to get tickets to a live show, or find out exactly what everybody is wearing today. All of that stuff is available online at etown.org. And so much more. We have a ton of videos on our YouTube channel. We have the show available, obviously, as a podcast on all of your podcast dispensaries. I don't think we've actually solved the mystery this week about what the musical blueprint is for Colorado, what's the Colorado musical sound is, but we've heard some great songs and we're going to continue that trend. And we also really enjoyed our conversation with that righteous monk. I am serious about the fact that that walk for peace was really cool. And it's important to remember that we can walk towards peace and love. We can include a love of country. We can love all of our neighbors if we think about it, especially when we remember that we're all really wanting similar things. Health and safety for our families, freedom to express ourselves, dignified work that sustains us, clean air and water. It's pretty simple, and we all share that stuff. So I appreciate what they were doing. I appreciate what those monks were trying to remind us, all of us, really, to be thoughtful around those things. And now, as I said before, remember when I said, these guys can pick? I meant it. Would you please help me welcome back the infamous String Dusters?
5: All right, let's get the E-tones back up here for a number.
6: Those keening E-tones. Ketones.

the infamous String Dusters, Travis Buck on the bass and vocals, Andy Falco, guitar and vocals, Jeremy Garrett on the fiddle, Andy Hall, they're all singing, Chris Pandolfi, banjo and vocals. Their new record is called 2020. Hey, we've got one more song to do. I want to thank everybody for being on the show. And we've got a special sing-along number for you all. I think you're going to enjoy this. I want to thank all our guests. Thanks to the infamous String Dusters for coming. 3/5 of them from here in Colorado, one from New York, one from North Carolina, and of course, Daniel Rodriguez from right here. I want to thank the venerable Bhikkhu Anyakara and all the monks who marched from Fort Worth, Texas to Washington, D.C., 2,300 miles. Such a journey for peace. Thank you for doing that. I want to thank, of course, the house band, the E-Tones, and Helen Forrester, and all of our staff and volunteers. Please check it out online if you want to learn more. But we are going to do one more song. There are a lot of stories these days about men who have been caught acting poorly. Not the best kind of men. Maybe women should drive for a little while. We'll see. I just think something's got to change. This song will help us figure that out. I am Nick Forrester. I hope you can be with us next week right here in E-Town.

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1: These attendees are seeking to build the perfect computer interface.
2: So they are custom mechanical computer keyboards.
3: The keyboard is the dominant way that human beings interact with machines for the purposes of language.
1: Although the first keyboards assumed every language uses an alphabet,
3: there was sort of an assumption baked into the keyboard as a concept summarized as one key, one symbol. Well, that doesn't work for Chinese.
1: Modifying our tools is part of a long arc of history.
4: Most of our technologies in human history have had something to do with communication.
1: Now we're bypassing keyboards altogether.
5: Just kind of cutting out the middleman and using brain signals to control those devices instead.
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6: Hi, this is Helen Forster from E-Town. 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

0: Participants at this lively meetup in New York City are all keyed up.
1: Go try it. It's unbelievable. To me, it's the best keyboard here. This is the second best.
0: These enthusiasts are not buying new keyboards, but building them from scratch or modifying old ones. Why go to the trouble? Well, humans have long strived to refine the tools we use to communicate, whether chiseling marks onto stone, writing on paper, or typing into a silicon-based machine. But the tools aren't neutral. Every extension of our minds reshapes culture and changes how our brains process information. Welcome to Big Picture Science. I'm Molly Bentley. We find out where these tools are headed, such as brain-machine interfaces, and the evolutionary origins of the human need to push our inner lives outward. In this episode, Outside of Our Minds.
2: Yes, so this is a reproduction of the old IBM BeamSpring keyboard, and these two are reproductions of the IBM Model F keyboards. BeamSpring keyboards came out in the 1970s.
0: Take a look at the keyboard on your computer, or if you're old school, on your typewriter. Does the layout work for you? Is it ergonomic? If not, this group can help you tweak it.
3: I'm Gordon Diggs. I'm the organizer of the New York City Mechanical Keyboard Meetup. This is our 11th meetup.
0: This year, producer Shannon Geary joined the keyboard enthusiasts, or Keebs, as they shared tips and sampled customized boards in the busy hall.
3: I just checked, and we have checked in 175 people.
4: Wow, that's amazing. Now, for folks who maybe aren't as familiar with, like, what mechanical keyboard building is, like, how would you describe it to someone who's unfamiliar?
3: Sure. So they are custom mechanical computer keyboards, and basically you're able to customize the size of the keyboard, the look and feel of the keyboard, the way that it sounds, really just sort of like you can really make it your own.
5: Can I type on this?
4: Yeah, absolutely.
5: Oh, wow. It really feels satisfying.
0: We had a hunch that this gathering of highly motivated toolmakers might intrigue anthropologists who study how technology shapes cultural evolution. I know one of those scientists personally. He's my brother.
6: I'm Alex Bentley. I'm professor of anthropology, archaeology, and computational social science at University of Tennessee in Knoxville. Most of our technologies in human history have had something to do with communication, and it makes total sense to me that people would be passionate about an interface that many of us spend hours and hours a day using.
3: But then you can also have sort of like smaller form factor keyboards, like 40% keyboards or 35% keyboards.
4: Got it. Okay, so kind of reimagining what people actually need to use the most
3: exactly.
4: while typing.
3: Yeah, yeah. And a lot of like smaller keyboards are designed around like moving your hands less. So I really like 60%.
0: We know intuitively why humans want better tools for communication, but these keyboard aficionados are passionate about improving the interface that connects bodies to that technology. Dr. Bentley explores the arc of human innovation over the past 2 million years in a book, Collaborators Through Time, how humans partnered with nature, technology, and each other. And he partnered with another scientist to write it.
7: I'm Michael Bryan, anthropologist. I teach at Texas A&M University, San Antonio. It's all based on information and how we get information to each other.
6: The sequence, if we go way back before language, would probably start with grooming. You know, primates groom each other as a way of communicating, and then utterances, and then spoken language, and then stone, but also sculpture, cave art, pottery, bones, lots and lots of intermediary stages of communicating language. And then eventually we get to cuneiform and clay tablets and papyri and paper and printing and all the rest of it.
8: This is essentially the grandfather of a lot of more modern split keyboards in this style. Trying to find one of these was just an absolutely Herculean effort. I spent months
0: Spending all that time to find or design the perfect keyboard puts the Keebs squarely on the long arc of human cultural innovation. In this case, it's humans striving for the most efficient interface to move their ideas from their minds into the world. But why bother externalizing ideas in the first place?
7: Oh, that's a great question. And we see this archaeologically, that once you start sharing information, that you don't have to keep everything in your brain. People starting to live closer together, interact, communicate with each other. It's not just so I can tell you a great story. It's to convey information, and you can convey information. Two brains working together are exponentially better than two brains working side by side, but with very little interaction.
0: Dr. Bentley says that as humans, we store information outside of our minds. The development of writing was a major inflection point in human evolution. Whether we make visual marks by striking paper with an inked ribbon or by scratching lines in clay, writing is a symbolic representation of thought.
6: So some of the earliest writing from about 3500 BC are actually marks on pottery, accounting for the contents, for example, how many things are in this pot. The origin of writing was not to express ideas, but was probably to count things. Then as cities become more and more complex, there are reasons to reach more and more people.
0: Once humans committed their ideas to durable media, then those ideas could influence each other.
6: Along the Silk Road in western China, there's a cave called Dunhuang. And around 850 BC, it's filled with tens of thousands of manuscripts. They're about Buddhism, Taoism, Zoroastrianism. They're in Chinese and Tibetan and Sanskrit and Turkic. And it's a library filled with information. And the way that a human being is going to be able to come up with new ideas, or a group of human beings is going to be able to come up with new ideas, and new ideas build into more new ideas, is probably going to be through a library rather than simple forms of language. So I think the biggest transition for language as thought is the accumulation of written texts that allows us to combine more ideas and tear them apart and rebuild them and form new stories and new inventions and everything.
0: What is it about written word or the typed word that is so valuable to humans?
6: Well, it's the principal means by which we transferred information to the next generation. So the famous Hammurabi Code, which had rules about everything, even about, you know, how to make beer. And as people started to live in densely populated cities, so increased the number of different specialisms. Some people were scribes, or some people served the temple. Some people made stone beads. Some people were merchants, everything. We become more and more fractionally expertise on different things that allow the city to function. And eventually, the transmission of that expertise has to be done in writing, or at least some form of storable media. It goes beyond the point of being able to transmit orally.
0: Some cultures that do not have written language have a different relationship to objects and time.
6: Some groups that have been observed in anthropological ethnography that have simple language, they also tend to have simpler kinds of ways of perceiving the world. For example, a group called the Piraha in Amazonia did not have something called recursion, a feature that's supposedly universal in language. And they had no color terms, a rudimentary counting system, and they had no words for things like all, each, or every. And when somebody left the village, they used a phrase called it gone out of experience. And one of the anthropologists who described them as living almost entirely in the present, so that when you left the village, you were gone out of experience.
0: The evolution from oral traditions that relied on memory to written expression that offloads memory to stone tablets or eventually tablet computers required us to adopt different skill sets. But did it also change our brains? Mike O'Brien.
7: The brain that we have today is probably pretty much the same we've seen for about 40,000 years, but it's wired differently.
9: I feel often, Alex, that I don't know what I'm thinking until I can write it down. And often when I write in my journal by hand, that is when I really understand what it is I'm thinking and I can process my ideas. In other words, what I'm trying to say is our tools and our habits change the way we think and maybe even retain or understand our own thoughts. Sorry, that was kind of long and meandering.
6: No, that's absolutely the case. And effectively, that piece of paper is like a storage unit for your thoughts. And you're able to put more thoughts on that piece of paper, even writing, than you would be able to just thinking out loud. As for whether language is thought or writing is thought, for those of you who remember being in math class and doing pre-calculus or geometry or calculus, you definitely do not think those thoughts. It requires the pen and the paper. Same goes for writing poetry. It doesn't just all come at you. Well, I might take that back. Maybe it does for some. But there are definitely forms of writing that very obviously supersede what anyone could think in their mind. Because we construct systems of language, of writing, that allow us to construct more complicated thoughts. Mm-hmm. And this is why I think you mentioned that you feel a certain connection with your thinking process when you're writing on paper. There is a difference between writing on paper and writing on a keyboard.
9: What is the difference? Keep going.
6: Writing on paper is spatial, it's visual, and it's very intuitive. And the keyboard, you know, the QWERTY keyboard, Q-W-E-R-T-Y, a fascination by all those folks that you mentioned at the convention, that is a historical remnant of, as many people know, the early typewriters, and it was an effort to keep the typewriter keys from jamming. So when we write with a keyboard, we're actually constrained to, you know, the symbols are laid out in front of you in some kind of preordained order that makes no sense really in terms of your thought process. And so I think many of us relate to the fact that that actually we can only think clearly when we write on paper or we go for a walk. There are many different realms of thought that map onto the way that we're communicating with others or with ourselves.
0: As so often happens when I talk to my brother about these things, I need to mull them over, and taking a walk is a perfect way to do that. Thanks for the suggestion, Alex. We all need a break like this from our devices, and yet we can't quit them. We are hooked on that instantly available, searchable information, and anthropologists have thoughts about how that is changing culture.
6: The simple answer is that we're overwhelmed with information, but we've been overwhelmed with information for a long time. I mentioned the library at Dunhuang having 50,000 manuscripts, and that's 850 AD. So most of our written history is a time of when we can't process as much as out there. But lately, it's the exponential growth in information and the way that it's sent to you on your feed and in algorithms and so on overwhelms people so much that they just pass on the worst quality information. Just almost by definition, for a meme to spread out to hundreds of millions of people in one day means that nobody has had the time to think it through very deeply. Otherwise, it couldn't spread that quickly and through that many people. So what does that do to our culture? Well, I think it's pretty obvious what it's been doing to our culture. The media that has the most volume of messages sent isn't the most reflective or nuanced. Rumors and gossip can spread much faster, and it's not about the truth of the story. It's about what grabs the attention. Expertise just gets left behind amid all the noise.
0: Some say that noise is getting louder. Of the many examples of tools that have reshaped communication culture, from paper to printing press to computers, Drs. Bentley and O'Brien say that one shoots to the top of the list. The question is, Where is it taking us?
7: We can't escape the fact that AI is the greatest example in the history of humankind. People think that things like ChatGPT have been around forever. No, it's not even 4 years old, and everybody uses it.
6: And many of us have already done this. We're starting to offload cognitively into AI, and we're going to be very reliant on AI doing this filtering for us. It could go either way, in my opinion. It could be very helpful for us to sort the wheat from the chaff. And it could also go the opposite way, where it puts the bias towards what's popular or new on steroids even more. And we start recycling a lot of the content with the help of AI. So your question is really important right now as to where we go from here. And we really need to think about the particular ways that AI and large language models train on existing language.
9: Is it possible that because AI draws on our vast knowledge, I mean, that's how these large language models learned. Humans were the ones that put information into the internet to begin with. If the quality of our reasoning or our critical thinking and if our thinking becomes less nuanced, then goes back into the computer and the large language models, AI, learns off of that, won't that degrade the quality and the intelligence, if I can use that word, of AI?
6: It sure will. And keep in mind, it's early days. It's, you know, it's been a few years since November 2022. And that's nothing compared to in the past, generations would vet information. You know, folk tales 5,000 years old, plenty of time for them to be vetted. A study that we have in review right now shows subtle changes in the language of scientific abstracts from 2023, because lots of scientists now use ChatGPT to at least help them proofread their abstracts, if not help them write it. And yes, as AI and humans together produce more and more text together, that becomes part of the training data for AI. And there is a phenomenon that is predicted that could be a problem called AI model collapse, where basically what's going in is the same as coming out. It's like breathing your own CO2.
9: Well, Alex, you have convinced me to write up my notes by hand after this interview. Thank you so much for talking to us.
6: Yeah, thank you. And keep writing by hand.
0: Alex Bentley is a professor of anthropology, archaeology, and computational social science at the University of Tennessee in Knoxville. Michael O'Brien is an evolutionary archaeologist and professor of history at Texas A&M University. And their book, a result of expressing their ideas into computers via keyboards, is Collaborators Through Time, How Humans Partnered with Nature, Technology, and each other. Coming up, the visual symbols we use to communicate are not universal. How do you put a language with no alphabet on a keyboard?
10: There was sort of an assumption baked into the keyboard as a concept, and that assumption can be summarized as one key, one symbol. Well, that doesn't work for Chinese.
0: The history of the Chinese keyboard next, as Big Picture Science continues outside of our minds.

It's time now for your good news for a good planet. Pony therapy. Growing old can be difficult and frightening, especially for those experiencing Alzheimer's or dementia. In parts of Scotland, a roving band of Shetland ponies is soothing those fears and spreading the love to the elderly who need it most. Therapy Ponies Scotland is run by Elaine and Jane Sangster. Together with their herd of 15 adorable miniature horses, they travel to nursing homes across the country to provide therapy for patients suffering from dementia and Alzheimer's. The effect the ponies have on these patients is profound. The ponies help stimulate conversation and social interaction amongst their participants. Their soft fur and lovable cuddles inspire a sense of childlike wonder for the patients that caregivers are reporting has a lasting impact on even the most withdrawn of residents. Equine therapy is not a new notion. However, these Shetland ponies can go where most horses cannot, straight into a patient's room. With an average shoulder height of just 40 inches, they'll even take an elevator to get there. All the therapy ponies have undergone vigorous training to ensure their excellent behavior, and their coats are just as well groomed as their manners. To prepare for their visits, each pony is brushed to be teddy bear soft and sweet smelling. Through touch, sight, and just unconditional love, the ponies bring out the best in the most stoic of patients. Caregivers and families are astounded to see their aging loved ones, who have often been silent and withdrawn for weeks, strike up a conversation with the handlers, often reminiscing about past experiences they've had with horses. When asked what kind of therapy the ponies provide, Elaine Sangster simply says, "We bring in the ponies and they make you smile. There is no better therapy than that." And this is Mandy with your daily dose of delicious news.

0: Yeah, you have a few standard deviations from QWERTY.
1: Different arrangement of numbers and letters, yeah. Or some of them, you know, taking away numbers and letters.
0: Yeah, both COMAC and DVORAC are just rearrangements of a standard keyboard. So the letters just move around. All the modifiers and numbers are in the same place.
2: As hackers and makers at the New York City Mechanical Keyboard Conference provide each other with input about their inputs, they are following the keystrokes of a long line of resourceful innovators going back to the first products released for the computer age.
3: Printers, monitors, and keyboards, none of these things in, say, the 1980s, out of the box, off the shelf, worked for Japanese, Chinese, or South Asian scripts, Southeast Asian scripts. A lot of modification had to happen.
2: The early keyboards made in the West were designed for English. A few dozen keys on a standard keyboard accommodates the 26 letters of the Latin alphabet, A, B, C, D, and so on. But Asian languages use tens of thousands of characters, many of them complex, instead of an alphabet. And the early keyboards didn't have the real estate to include them. So hackers and modifiers, or mods, who were keyed up about this, got to work.
3: The Silicon Valley and the, let's say, the American computer market owes a massive debt of gratitude to modders and hackers that took their off-the-shelf machines. They go in kind of under the hood, so to speak, of the computer, and they move around wires. They break terms of service. They violate all sorts of legal deals, but they do it in order to make something work better. My name is Tom Mullaney, and I'm professor of Chinese history at Stanford University.
2: The author of a two-part series, The Chinese Computer, A History, and The Chinese Computer, A Global History of the Information Age, Dr. Mullaney discussed with Seth Shostak the often forgotten history of the development of the Chinese computer, providing us with another example of how our communication tools have shaped culture.
4: Well, it seems to me, Tom, that the biggest problem would be input. I mean, this keyboard that's in front of me at the moment, yeah, it has about 100 keys, double that if you allow me to use the shift key, but there are tens of thousands of characters used in, well, China, Japan, other Asian countries. So how did the Chinese computer solve this problem?
3: Well, if you go back to the origin of the keyboard, which now is, you know, in the 20th century, the 21st century is the dominant way that human beings interact with machines for the purposes of language. If you go back to the origin of it in mechanical typewriting, there was sort of an assumption baked into the keyboard as a concept, and that assumption can be summarized as one key, one symbol. You could also say what you type is what you get. If I want the letter Y to appear on the page, or T or K, I find that symbol on a key and I push it, and I expect in the very fiber of my being that that symbol is going to appear on the screen or on the page. Well, that doesn't work for Chinese. That doesn't work for actually a very, very large number of languages. And so in order to make the keyboard work for a writing system like Chinese with, let's just round it up to 100,000 characters, you have to think of it in a different way. You have to abandon the idea that what you type is what you get, one symbol, one key. And you have to assume a different relationship between the keyboard and language.
4: Well, maybe you can tell me how that works. I mean, is it simply that I hit a key and instead of getting a letter or a stroke, as you might be tempted to do for a written language like Chinese or Japanese, that it might give you a whole sentence or a whole phrase?
3: What you're doing when you type or when you input in Chinese is you're giving the computer a set of instructions or criteria. You're giving qualities of the Chinese characters that you want. The computer is taking that information and saying, okay, well, if this is what the user wants, let me go into computer memory and bring back all of the Chinese characters that match that criteria. And I'm going to present those options to the user in a little pop-up menu, this little screen that follows you along as you type and constantly, dynamically gives you different options. So I'm typing in the letter B, then the letter E, then letter I, and let's say I'm using a phonetic input system in Chinese. This is a way of writing out the sound of a character. What that input method editor, the computer program, is doing is with every single keystroke saying, okay, what characters do I have, Chinese characters, do I have in memory that begin with the sound of B? Oh, wait. Now he typed in E. Okay, now I've got to throw out half of the things I brought back, because now what he's after is something that starts with B, E. Oh, wait, he typed in I. Now I've got to throw away half of the things I just suggested. And the computer is constantly showing the user, showing the typist, the characters that match that criteria. And then it's up to the typist to look at that pop-up menu and say, yeah, I want option 3 or option 6 or option 1.
4: So the computer is, you know, using its knowledge, its memory of the language that you're trying to input here to try and guess what character you're trying to input. And then it puts, you know, the possibilities that it's found on the screen, and you check one of those, you decide on one of those. Does this mean you have two screens? I mean, is that the way it's done?
3: Two screens, that's right. Chinese computing, Japanese computing, Korean computing, and actually many other non-Western writing systems have two screens, not one. And the pop-up menu doesn't just give a crude one-time statistical guess, putting the most common, the second common. It also pays attention to what you just typed, the context of what you're writing about. And it can make smarter and smarter and smarter guesses, so the input system also learns.
4: Sounds like it gets better with time. And so the obvious question is, well, you know, consider the contemporary situation. I can type maybe 50 or 60 words a minute, one of my greatest accomplishments, I think. How do you compare the information input speed that I can achieve using a Western language with using a Chinese computer?
3: Well, if we use the classic kind of Guinness Book of World Records way of thinking things, we know who the fastest recorded typing speeds on an English keyboard are. And what we also know is that the fastest recorded input speeds in Chinese now exceed the fastest recording typing speeds. Why? This is the question. It has to do with the fact that the absolute ceiling, the speed limit, the maximum speed limit of input is higher than the ceiling of typing. And we know this. We knew this back in the 19th century. We knew this in the late 1800s. If you walk into a courtroom, the stenographer, whose job it is to create a faithful verbatim transcript of that, is never, ever using a Remington or an Olivetti or a QWERTY typewriter. They're using a special kind of typewriter called a steno typewriter. And we don't have to go into it, but I'll just say the steno typewriter is one of the only real examples of English input that have existed in the 19th and 20th century. There are a few others, but it's this special machine that works similar to Chinese input. And the reason that stenographers in courtrooms use it is that not a single human being on earth could ever keep up with the speed of human speech using a Remington typewriter or even a keyboard. But if you sat down with an input system, you can. And in fact, the maximum speed in input is much, much higher than the maximum speed of typing.
4: I have to say, I had an uncle who, in fact, was a court reporter. And he had one of these keyboards. He showed it to me. I was just a kid. I didn't know what the point was. But, you know, now I ask, well, okay, so obviously he could keep up with spoken communication. I could just sit there and talk at him, and he could get all that down.
3: Could record a whole sentence in one keystroke. Objection overruled is one chord. It's like playing a chord on a piano. Is one chord is objection overruled. That's how they keep up.
4: I think what's really interesting here from an engineering perspective, maybe a science perspective, is the fact that the QWERTY, as we call it, the QWERTY keyboard can be adapted to input Chinese characters. It's ideographic and not alphabetic. This means that I have to, A, memorize the sequences for a lot of these characters, building up these characters stroke by stroke. And there are lots of characters in these languages, right? They're tens of thousands. So how old am I before I can write them? I mean, do I ever get very good at it?
3: Oh, you get very good at it very quickly. Remember, you're not building it up stroke by stroke. You're still, Seth, you're still stuck in the model of the Western. You're not spelling anything. You're not typing anything. So think about this. If you, if I asked you to type the word cat, you are literally C-A-T. That is like how we assume it works, right? That's not how it works. Now imagine a world in which your goal is not to type cat. It is to find cat. So for the first Chinese computer, and this was developed at MIT, by a person who spoke not a word of Chinese, they discovered that when you are trying to find a word rather than trying to spell a word, you actually have to enter fewer keystrokes because all your job is to find a match. And so suddenly they stumbled upon auto-completion, what we now call auto-completion. So that's how it gets really fast, really quick.
4: Is this going to lead to faster input for those of us in the West? I mean, to take advantage of this possibility?
3: Oh, you could do it tomorrow. This is a technique or an approach that is available to any language anywhere in the world. The question is, we have a keyboard in our mind. The power of that assumption of what writing is, the power and the depth of the assumption of what is natural for language, what is hard for language, what must be so difficult. And all of that is pure imagination, pure fiction.
4: But the bottom line of all this is, okay, how many bits of information, in the kind of the formal sense, how many bits of information can we convey with this method, you know, per minute, per whatever, per second? And that's determined not by the method we use. Ultimately, it's determined by our brains, right? I mean, this is just the wiring of our brains, and this is as fast as we can go.
3: Yeah, oh, absolutely. I mean, there is a speed limit. The speed limit, you could say, is the speed of literally our wetware. It's the speed of the optic nerve. It's the speed of, you know, and that has been measured. The throughput of the whole system, the whole human organism, that's been measured. What is the actual amount of data going through? Now, what's interesting about stuff like generative AI is it's just lifted that speed limit. And I'm not saying that's a good thing. I'm not saying it's a bad thing, but that's how I would put it. And now people can technically write at 20,000 words per minute.
4: Well, Tom Mullaney, I want to thank you very much for speaking with us.
3: That was a lot of fun. Thank you, Seth.
2: Tom Mullaney is a professor of Chinese history at Stanford University and the author of a two-part series, The Chinese Typewriter, A History, and The Chinese Computer, A Global History of the Information Age.
5: Well, now we turn to you, Roland, for some perspective about what it means, this cultural march in technology to improve the way that we communicate.
6: I think, Molly, what Seth was talking with Tom Mullaney about, it's all about compression of information. And I suppose what's interesting then is with this typewriter approach, which is a bit like predictive text, is he starts typing out the first bits of the Chinese sound for cat, and suddenly all these ideograms pick up and you say, right, that's the one. And he says it's much more efficient at capturing the idea. I think this is what really interesting for me is how you compress the amount of data that goes into an idea.
5: And probably the reason that predictive text works so well, at least for me, and it's quite humbling, is there's a limited combination of letters or words that I tend to use. So the computer seems to know what I'm about to say next because I'm not exploiting the whole, you know, range of what I could be saying in word
6: no,
5: or thought.
6: No, absolutely. Again, this is the compression. You know, if you think of the literal numbers of combinations of letters that you could put together, if you've got 26 letters in the alphabet and you can put them in any order and have repetitions. If you play a game like Wordle, you quickly realize that most of those combinations never come up. And that's why Wordle is a game that you can actually play.
2: Auto-completion is fast. AI is faster. But what if we do away with pesky keystrokes altogether?
7: Just kind of cutting out the middleman and using brain signals to control those devices instead.
2: Next, hooking our hardware directly to our brain's software as big picture science continues to go outside of our minds.

0: While our keyboard enthusiasts modify input devices to improve efficiency, neuroscientists and other researchers are engineering technologies that do away with mechanical interfaces altogether. In the ultimate merging of bodies with technologies, these systems connect to the brain directly.
1: Hi, I'm Betts Peters. I'm a brain-computer interface researcher based at Oregon Health and Science University, and I'm the treasurer of the Brain-Computer Interface Society.
0: Brain-computer interface technology, or BCI, is also referred to as brain-machine interface, or BMI. Both refer to providing direct pathways from the brain's electrical output to the input of a digital device, either by electrodes on or in the brain, or non-invasive technology.
1: My first professional job was working for the local chapter of the ALS Association, so helping people who had lost their speech or their hand function or both to find new ways to communicate and control a computer, control a telephone, and keep in touch with friends and family through technology.
0: Dr. Peters introduced Roland Pease to this new world of wiring our thoughts, beginning by dispensing with the myths about it.
1: So a lot of media reports about brain-computer interface will refer to it as mind control technology or things of that nature, but it really is more analogous to a mechanical keyboard than you might think. This is just people who have lost, in most cases, or never had the ability to control their muscles to do something like type on a keyboard or move a mouse. And so it's just kind of cutting out the middleman and using brain signals to control those devices instead.
2: And those brain signals, they're electrical, essentially.
1: Mm-hmm. Yeah, just electrical impulses happening within the brain. And instead of moving your finger to press a key, you're using your brain to make a selection. So it's not like the system just knows what you're trying to say and it's going to, you know, tell your innermost thoughts and speak them out loud without your control. It's still the user is very, very much in control. And that's why we call it an interface. It's an interface between the human who's controlling the computer and that computer that they're controlling.
2: And so instead of having a keyboard, what is it that you have on or maybe in your head to try and detect that electrical activity?
1: Yeah, on or in, exactly. There are both implantable and non-implantable types of brain-computer interface, or BCI. So the implantable ones are the ones that you hear a lot about in the news these days, especially with Neuralink. And with those, there is a surgery to implant electrodes either on the surface of the brain or kind of probing into the brain slightly. And they look a few different ways. So the Neuralink system kind of has these very, very thin filaments that a surgical robot threads into the brain in very specific locations for speech function or motor function or whatever they're trying to address. There's another company called Synchron that has what they call a stentrode. It's like a stent, basically, with electrodes embedded in it. They thread it in through a blood vessel up into the brain and then kind of expand it so that the electrodes are resting against the walls of the blood vessel, and then they can acquire the brain signal that way. There is a much better signal to noise ratio for the implanted ones, and there's a lot more you can do with them. That's part of the advantage. But I do think there's still a role for the non-implantable systems, and that's a lot of what the work that my research group has done has focused on. For non-implantable systems, you essentially, it's EEG. It's the same kind of technology that's used for looking at brain signals for like a sleep study or something like that, where you wear a cap with electrodes, or sometimes there's just individual electrodes, a couple of them held in a headband or affixed to the scalp with a certain kind of adhesive. Of course, that way, then they have to go through the hair and the skin and the skull and all of these layers that kind of affect the signal. And so you can't use a non-implantable BCI in the same way that you can use an implantable BCI.
2: But I can see the advantage that it's, as you say, it's less invasive. It's probably much easier just to get on with that. But again, these electrodes are just picking up the kind of electrical activity that represent your brain doing something. And you're then sort of interpreting that in some way, as a type, putting that in some way, as a typewriter, you say?
1: Yeah. So I'll start with the non-implantable systems first.

0: might see the top row of all the letters is being flashed. And then there's a column that's being flashed. And you're kind of focusing your attention on one particular letter. And every time it flashes, either as part of a row or a column, your brain kind of goes, oh, that one. You kind of get that aha response. And so we have what's called a classifier. So an algorithm that can tries to learn the difference between what your brain does when it sees something not interesting. So when your letter isn't flashing and it's kind of like, no, okay, nothing interesting's happening here. The difference between that and when your letter flashes and you have that aha response.
1: I mean, this reminds me of the way that Stephen Hawking famously typed out his messages, his thoughts. He was twitching a muscle, I think, when he saw the right letter. Here, you're twitching a neuron, as it were.
0: Exactly, exactly. Like twitching a neuron, I think that's a good way to put it. Yeah, Stephen Hawking had a little sensor that was mounted kind of on the edge of his glasses against his cheek, and he could twitch a little muscle in his cheek. And the computer presented options in a pretty similar way, flashing through rows and columns of a grid of letters on the screen. And when his letter was highlighted, he would twitch that little muscle in his cheek. So very, very similar.
1: I mean, I always imagined that to be very slow. Would this process be a lot quicker that you're working with?
0: So the non-implantable systems, no. It can be quicker than the kind of muscle twitch-based systems like Dr. Hawking used. And in fact, he was investigating BCI for himself toward the end of his life. But yeah, it is still a very slow way to communicate. Often the letters have to be presented several times because the system is kind of gathering evidence from multiple flashes and multiple brain responses to be really sure that, oh, okay, you wanted the A and not the B or the C.
1: But you're working with patients for whom even slow is better than not.
0: Exactly, exactly. Yeah, if your choice is between a slow way to communicate and no way to communicate, you're definitely going to choose the slow way. BCI, at least the non-implantable systems, it's never going to be fast enough to even come close to keeping up with natural speech, like the way that we're talking now. That can be up to, you know, 150, 200 words a minute. And with these systems, we're talking more like one or two words a minute.
1: I mean, you've come to this because you've seen the need, I presume.
0: Exactly, exactly. Yeah, as I mentioned, I worked with people with ALS at the beginning of my career, and there was a lot of things that we could offer them. You know, the type of system that Dr. Hawking used with those muscle twitches, there's pretty advanced eye tracking now where someone can have their entire body still and just move their eyes to make selections on a screen, and you can type messages that way. But in more advanced cases of ALS, people do lose even that eye function. And so I met a few folks along the way where unfortunately I had to tell them and their families that the technology that's out there really couldn't do anything for them. So when I had this opportunity to join a BCI research group, I kind of thought, oh, this is the next frontier. You know, this is kind of filling in that gap for the people who don't have anything that works for them right now.
1: I mean, how close are you to the kind of system you want? Have you already rolled it out to people? Are you still trying to experiment? Are there things that aren't quite right yet?
0: Oh, there are definitely things that aren't quite right yet. Unfortunately, for the work that we've done, and this is true of a lot of non-implantable systems, it tends to work really, really well on people without disabilities in a controlled lab environment. And then you take it out to the home of someone with severe disabilities, and you know they've got other medical equipment in the room. Their dog's barking in the background. There's other things happening that can either impede the signal or there is some evidence that the actual brain signals themselves can change in conditions such as ALS, that those brain signals don't look the same or act the same as in people without the condition. So we really haven't gotten it to work consistently well for the people who really need it. There have been some really exciting advances in the implantable space, though.
1: Yeah, tell me about.
0: Yeah, so the implantable systems, as I mentioned earlier, they have a much better signal-to-noise ratio. You don't have to go through all those layers of skin and bone and other stuff to get to the signals. So those systems are approaching the ability to essentially translate thought into speech. It's still with the user's intention. It's not just you kind of think something offhand and that's spoken out loud, but someone can imagine speaking and sort of intentionally imagine moving their mouth and tongue and trying to speak.

0: And the computer can interpret those brain signals and classify them into computer-generated speech.
1: So that's very interesting. So that again comes back to this idea of, typing with your fingers. To type with your fingers, you have to have the intention. The brain has to sort of send the instruction to your fingers to move this way and move that way. And I guess in the same way, when you're thinking about speaking, there are other neurons which are doing that thing of saying, okay, exhale now, rattle the voice box, move the mouth to shape it, and so on.
0: Exactly. And in ALS, for example, ALS is a disease that affects the motor neurons. So essentially the wires, if you will, that carry the messages from the brain to the muscles of the body to get it to actually do things. So the brain is still functioning. The brain is still able to attempt to send those signals to speech. It's just that the wires aren't working, so the messages don't get there and make the articulators move. It can't move your mouth and tongue. So if you have electrodes that are positioned in that area of the brain that's still trying to send those signals, you can pick those signals up. And then you just have to have the right algorithm to classify them and the right synthesized speech engine to put them out into the world.
1: Do you think in the future, I guess it would have to be at least a decade away, some of this technology may actually extend beyond those with disabilities to people who, I suppose, in a way, want to multitask even more? Maybe flying a plane by thought or something like that. That there are other ways this could be extended.
0: And in fact, there are definitely research groups that are working on other applications outside of the world of assistive technology for people with disabilities. And, gaming is potentially going to be a big market.
1: I mean, I've certainly heard in the past that with all these technologies, the gaming market is the one to lock into because the returns are so huge that everyone else benefits if you can excite the gamers.
0: Oh, absolutely. Yeah. That then also opens up a world of entertainment for people with disabilities as well, and to have fun, to be creative. There are BCI systems that have been developed to create music and art and other forms of creative expression. And I think all of that is just going to make our world richer.
1: Bets, thank you so much.
0: Thank you. It's been a pleasure to talk with you.
2: Bets Peters is a brain-computer interface researcher at Oregon Health and Science University and the treasurer of the Brain-Computer Interface Society. Well, Roland, if we look at the big picture of some of the ideas in this show, it leads us to merging with our tools. We've been talking about how humans have taken their internal ideas and pushed them out in various ways. Up to now, our tools have remained outside of our bodies. What do you think it means to integrate our brains with our computers? I mean, where does the machine end and the human start?
1: Well, I'm going to do this, Molly. Okay, so I've got an idea. I'm going to start typing it out on my keyboard. That is thoughts in the brain that then turn into muscular instructions that go down the hand into the fingers, and then it comes up on the screen as a set of words and so on. So,
2: but you
1: in
2: don't
1: a
2: have any
1: sense,
2: wires in your head.
1: No,
2: You're
1: but
2: not merging
1: I
2: with
1: think
2: your
1: it's such an interesting
2: machine.
1: extension of what we're doing already, in a sense,
2: Right.
1: that it's a more direct version. What I've heard, there was a really strange experiment I heard about years ago. When they were doing some of these brain interface works with monkeys, experimental monkeys at the times, and they were getting them to control a joystick, basically, to move a cursor on the screen. And they were recording the electrical brain patterns. And then at some point, they stopped controlling the cursor with the joystick, but just with the brain patterns. But partway through the experiment, they suddenly found that the monkeys stopped moving the joystick themselves, but the brain patterns were going on and they were actually directly moving the cursor with their brains. And so even the monkeys could actually do this because it became instinctive. So I think it's, to extend
2: so
1: that
2: the impulse
1: to.
2: is coming from the brain. The impulse is coming from the brain. In some ways, the interface is, it's not superfluous, but
1: It gets
2: that's,
1: shortcut.
2: it gets shortcut. It sounds like this is, we're on what is a very natural trajectory.
1: Yeah, I think it's very natural. It started with chiseling stones and grunting, and it's gone to sort of just plug in my brain.

This show would not be possible without the key inputs of senior producers Seth Shostak and Gary Niederhoff, assistant producers Shannon Rose Geary and Brian Edwards, and contributors Sikand Akbon and Roland Pease. I am the executive producer of Big Picture Science, Molly Bentley. The original music in the show is by Dewey DeLay and June Miyake. And this episode of Big Picture Science that looks at the technology that allows us to take our inner ideas and push them out is called Outside of Our Minds.

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2: I am talking to you as Jimmy Baldwin, who has a certain responsibility to the people that produced him. That is all of you.
3: I'm thinking of James Baldwin's poem in this response and the idea of what it means to have the responsibility of speaking for someone or for a people.
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6: Welcome to This Way Out, the international LGBTQ radio magazine. I'm Lucia Chappell. In this week's news, there's identification liberation for Kenya's trans people, but there's been yet another bust at an alleged gay party in Malaysia. From the present-day news, we'll recall yesterday's headlines in a rainbow rewind featuring June occasions from Kinto to marriage equality, and we'll glimpse into the future with samples of our upcoming series for Pride season. We'll get into the heads of LGBTQ plus youth and elders, we'll march with dykes, hear young poets respond to their ancestors, and that's not all this week. I'll bet you'll be glad you discovered This Way Out.
7: I'm Rhett.
8: And I'm Sarah Montague.
7: With News Wrap, a summary of some of the news in or affecting LGBT communities around the world for the week ending May 30th, 2026. The latest raid on a so-called gay party in Kuala Lumpur nabbed 51 men. An individual found unconscious in the lobby of a luxury hotel prompted the police action. He was rushed to the hospital but pronounced dead on arrival. Details about the cause of death have not been released. Four raids are said to have been carried out in the evening on Sunday, May 24th. The men detained were taken from different rooms throughout the hotel. Police seized MDMA, ecstasy, and ketamine. 36 people tested positive for drugs in initial urine tests. The 51 men who were apprehended remained in custody for 3 to 6 days. Some of those arrested allegedly were found using rooms at the hotel to party, abuse drugs, and engage in immoral activities. Homosexuality is criminalized in Malaysia. No charges related to queer activity have been announced so far. Criminal lawyer Go Shi Yi criticized the police for calling the men's gathering a gay party. He warned that unprofessional labeling or comments from the authorities risk influencing judicial perception on the matter. As co-founder of the Malaysian LGBTQ rights group Justice for Sisters Thilaga Sulathire pointed out, the fact that LGBTQ people and their identities are perceived as a form of vice and immorality in a context of criminalization of LGBTQ people makes LGBTQ people vulnerable to human rights violations.
8: The Kenyan High Court has ruled that it is a constitutional violation to deny the right to change gender markers on official documents. The major win for the rights of transgender and intersex Kenyan people comes at the end of a legal battle that began in 2020. Transgender activists Audrey Mbugwa Itibu and two others who did not receive amended birth certificates sued Attorney General Dorcas Odor, the Register of Births and Deaths, the National Registration Bureau, and Immigration Services Director. On May 20th, the High Court ruled that Kenyan law does not expressly prohibit altering gender markers. Applications to change gender markers on birth certificates and other government IDs must now be processed on a case-by-case basis. State agencies must stop automatically denying those requests. The Kenyan advocacy group Initiative for Equality and Non-Discrimination chaired the ruling, saying access to legal identity documentation is not just a human rights issue, it's a foundational pillar of socioeconomic inclusion. Transgender Kenyans will ideally have fewer barriers to employment, travel, financial systems, and participate in the political process now with accurate IDs and passports.
7: The official Stonewall National Monument in New York City is in jeopardy again. The National Trust for Historic Preservation is adding it to the list of the United States' most endangered historic places. The Trust has identified 11 endangered sites each year since 1988. This year's list commemorates the 250th anniversary of the signing of the Declaration of Independence, featuring places that exemplify the equality of all people. Earlier this year, the rainbow flag was removed from the Stonewall National Monument by the Trump administration. Public outrage brought protesters into the streets, and the federal government was sued. The settlement required the government to rehang the flag. The monument, dedicated to the site of the Stonewall Uprising in 1969, is the first and only national monument dedicated to LGBTQ+ history. This year will mark the 10th anniversary of its designation. The Pauli Murray Center, honoring the late Black gender variant theologian and activist, was a national landmark until the same Trump policy demands recently stripped it of its status. The Washington, D.C.-based nonprofit National Trust for Historic Preservation says their lists have galvanized public support to protect more than 350 sites. Their statement warns that the National Stonewall Monument faces federal actions and policy changes that endanger the site's historically accurate interpretation, community representation, and educational impact, including the participation of the full range of LGBTQ+ people in the Stonewall Uprising.
8: Student suspensions related to homophobic, transphobic, ableist, and racist abuse are on the rise in United Kingdom schools. New data from the Department of Education shows a 68% increase in mentions of prejudicial abuse in the reasons for suspension over the past 4 years. In 2020, abuse based on sexual orientation and gender identity were added as reasons for suspensions in the Department of Education's data. The BBC, Yahoo UK, and other news outlets reported a jump in these abuses from 2021 to 2025. However, the data appears to be a bit more complicated. Further study shows that these outlets all had an incorrect starting number of suspensions. The accounts of homophobic and transphobic suspensions have stayed within the same ballpark over the last 5 years, with the biggest jump actually happening last year. The current numbers stay around the 1,000 mark. So rather than homophobic and transphobic abuses specifically being on the rise, the research indicates that prejudicial abuses in schools are generally on the rise. However, homophobic and transphobic abuse is an ongoing crisis in UK schools. It looks as if that'll be the way for some time.
7: Finally, Pornhub is coming out with some unexpected Pride Season 4 play. The adult video sharing website is launching Pornhub Sapphic, a wing designed specifically for queer women and non-binary people. It's being advertised as a platform of content curated for the female gaze, inclusive of lesbian, trans, and non-binary identities. Lesbian was the most viewed category for women on the website in 2025. VP of Brand and Community Alex Kasekis' press release proclaimed, "Pornhub Sapphic was created in direct response to feedback from lesbian, queer, and straight women who told us they wanted an experience that felt made for them. Nonetheless, not everyone finds the idea titillating. Initial dissenters are concerned that Pornhub Sapphic will just continue the industry's exploitation and fetishization of lesbians. Other critics say it's capitalism under the guise of diversity and inclusion." Paulita Papel is the founder of Lustry.com. She told Metro that Pornhub responds to market signals. Women and non-binary people watch porn. They are a demographic worth designing for, and making that visible matters. Papel added, "With anything related to pornography, its industry, and its social impact, nothing is ever simply good or bad. and Pornhub's new sapphic site is no exception. The site is now available in a public beta format. That's NewsWrap, global queer news with attitude. For the week ending May 30th, 2026, follow the news in your area and around the world. An informed community is a strong community.
8: NewsWrap was written by Jeb Bocchi, produced by Lucy Chappelle and Brian DeShazor, and brought to you by you.
7: Thank you. 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For This Way Out, I'm Rhett. Stay healthy.
8: And I'm Sarah Montague. Stay safe.
9: You're listening to This Way Out, the international LGBTQ radio magazine. Now it's time to rewind the rainbow. This is the Rainbow Rewind, where we take a quick look back at the people and the moments that made queer history. I'm Sherry Lunn. This week, we honor the early June birthdays of actor Zachary Quinto, journalist Anderson Cooper, performer Josephine Baker, and poet Allen Ginsberg. Now, let's rewind to a few June key queer milestones. Let's kick off Pride Month with a look back at some landmark happenings in the early morning hours of June 1969. New York City police officers raided the Stonewall Inn, a gay bar in Manhattan's Greenwich Village. Instead of dispersing, patrons and local community members fought back against the police harassment. Led heavily by trans women of color, drag queens, and street youth, the subsequent riots lasted for several days and served as the primary catalyst for the modern LGBTQ rights movement. Exactly 1 year after the uprising, activists organized the Christopher Street Liberation Day March in New York City in June 1970. Concurrently, marches were held in Los Angeles, Chicago, and San Francisco, marking the first coordinated gay pride parades in history. And the Supreme Court has issued some of its most critical decisions on LGBTQ civil rights in June. In 2003, they ruled that sodomy laws were unconstitutional, effectively decriminalizing same-sex relationships and establishing a constitutional right to privacy. In 2013, the Defense of Marriage Act was struck down, ruling that the government could not deny federal benefits to legally married same-sex couples. In 2015, they legalized same-sex marriage nationwide, requiring all 50 states to issue marriage licenses and recognize marriages performed in other states. And in 2020, they ruled that the Civil Rights Act of 1964 protects LGBTQ employees, making it illegal for employers to fire someone simply on the basis of sexual orientation or gender identity. That's this week's Rainbow Rewind, because remembering our past fuels our pride. I'm Sherry Lunn. Stay tuned. More This Way Out is coming up.
6: How did the event that put lesbian visibility on the map get its start? Where is the next generation that will shape queer identities? How does art fuel the movement? We'll be looking at all those questions and more in Proud Voices, a series of special features for Pride season. Today's program is a tray of hors d'oeuvres to whet your appetite. Here comes one of our special guests now.
10: My name is Brian Sonia Wallace, and I'm the Poet Laureate of the City of Los Angeles. I'm excited this Pride Month to be featuring the voices of youth from Get Lit Words Ignite, which is a teen literacy program based here in Los Angeles, and their responses to poems and writing by classic LGBTQ plus authors and thinkers.
11: Aristotle created his poetics within the context of a slave-based economy, an imperialist democracy not unlike the corporate-controlled democracy we are witnessing in these United States.
12: The, in my view, idolatrous and indeed blasphemous idea that the United States or any other nation is a sort of pagan god which has to have literature offered up to it as a burnt sacrifice.
11: American capitalism is not ready for people of color theater that holds members of its audience complicitous in the oppression of its characters.
12: And that one sort of literature should be unacceptable to its nostrils.
13: Prior to Hitler's taking over in the 20s, the gay movement in Germany was more advanced than the gay movement in San Francisco in 1978. There were letters written to the Reichstag telling them to throw out the anti-gay laws. Scientists, doctors, everybody was preaching for gayness and acceptability. In Russia, 1917, they threw out the anti-gay laws. And then Stalin took over. And that was the end of the gay movement. Hitler took over, then the gay movement. And if you think history doesn't repeat itself, you're crazy.
14: We, young and black and fine and gay, sweated out our first heartbreaks with no school nor office chums to share that confidence over lunch hour. Just as there were no rings to make tangible the reason for our happy secret smiles, there were no names nor reasons given or shared for the tears that messed up the lab reports or the library bills. We were good listeners and never asked for double dates, but didn't we know the rules?
15: I introduced the word lesbian into the movement. Didn't mean to do it, but I did it, and it worked fine.
14: We discovered and explored our attention to women alone, sometimes in secret, sometimes in defiance, sometimes in little pockets that almost touched. Why are those little black girls always either whispering together or fighting?
15: I did a panel called Is Lesbianism a Feminist Issue? And that was the first time the word was said out loud. And all hell broke loose in 1970.
16: Lesbian feminist is actually two dirty words. These words are dirty to the ears of most people because women who are lesbians and feminists challenge the order and control of our society. We represent a threat to the heterosexual norm. We challenge the invisibility and powerlessness of womankind. And we have a self-proclaimed mission to destroy the patriarchal world order. Threatening? You bet.
17: What you have to do, as I see it, is to decide what you would be like if there were nobody else in the world.
2: I have to say some very reckless things tonight, and so I want to make it absolutely clear that I am talking for myself. I am not, I might be at other platforms and other occasions, more or less representing this or that organization or this or that committee, but tonight I am talking to you as Jimmy Baldwin, who was born in Harlem 39 years ago, who has a certain responsibility to the people that produced him, that is all of you. And I'm speaking to you, if I may say so, not as an organizer, and not as a Negro leader, and not as a public figure, not as any of those things, but as one of the poets that you produced.
3: I'm thinking of James Baldwin's poem in this response and the idea of what it means to have the responsibility of speaking for someone or for a people, and the ways in which, in the words of a friend of mine about the current generation, we are all terminally unique and our experiences are so individualized that it can be tough to find shared experiences or find analogous experiences from other people, and the importance of that as we are within that experience. I'm thinking as well what it means to be a leader in a community, in a movement, and still to take care of your own story and still to be able to tell your own story and to get in trouble for your own story. The Edge. Epigraph. Of all the unimportant things, football is the most important. Pope John Paul II.
6: Okay, you know, on second thought, I think we'll keep Brian Sonia Wallace's poem until the end of the program. Right now, I'm going to speak with Emma Shulman, who's working on another piece for our Pride series. Tell us about it, Emma.
4: Yes. So I will be interviewing a couple members, a couple clients of the LGBT Center, one of whom is a member of the Youth Center named Cassie, and another member, which is someone who is in senior services. And I am going to be doing a compare and contrast piece about how Pride has changed and about how Pride has evolved and how generations view the future of Pride.
6: Since you're a younger person, what do you think about the future of Pride?
4: I have a lot of hope about the future of Pride. I think there's a lot of energy and a lot of momentum and a lot of course, stride to be made. Trans rights are under attack everywhere. The administration is trying to ban any form of mentions of queer people and trans people in education, and is basically trying to implement a national don't say gay bill, essentially, that Florida had. But I am optimistic because I think that we are getting energized, and I think that we will have the spirit to fight it.
18: It sometimes seems so strange to me that, like, your generation is almost going to be starting where we started. All the rights stripped away, and you have to start again to get everything back.
4: And I think that even though it does seem like maybe we are moving backwards, there's this quote by Mark Twain that I'm going to paraphrase a little bit. And it's that history doesn't repeat itself, but sure does rhyme. And I think that that's what we're seeing right now. But that doesn't mean, just means it's rhyming, doesn't mean that we can't be louder than that.
6: We'll have more previews of our Proud Voices series after this message.
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6: Our Pride programming preview now continues with Abigail DeRoberts.
23: As the 1993 March on Washington for LGBT rights and liberation was approaching, the New York City-based direct action group, the Lesbian Avengers, had some plans. Along with ACT UP groups from LA and Philadelphia and Puss in Boots in LA, the Avengers put ads in lesbian publications and distributed 8,000 flyers promoting a dyke march on the evening before the big event. They asked for no permission and no permits, but came armed with a manifesto that called for a fierce lesbian movement. On April 24, 1993, over 20,000 women showed up to DuPont Circle in D.C. and marched to the White House and onto the National Mall with dykes on bikes, fire-eating lesbians, and a united front for the movement. The manifesto declared, "Calling all lesbians, wake up. It's time to get out of the beds, out of the bars, and into the streets. It's time to seize the power of dyke love, dyke vision, dyke anger, dyke intelligence, dyke strategy. It's time to organize and incite. It's time to get together and fight." By directly confronting political issues faced by dykes in the queer community and encouraging social justice activism, the Dyke March brought a whole new dimension to the celebration of Pride. Today, the spirit of the first Dyke Marches has blossomed into a decentralized, grassroots constellation of lesbian pride and organizing, with lesbians still taking to the streets to demand justice and liberation for themselves and their communities. Dyke marches happen in dozens of cities worldwide across the US, Canada, Mexico, the UK, Spain, Italy, France, Germany, Sweden, Japan, the Netherlands, and more. Dyke Days center inclusivity and non-commercial celebration by and for queer women. Collectively, these events keep the radical fire burning, encouraging organizing within the lesbian community and centering social justice issues. One example is this year's DC Dyke March, stepping up with the theme "Dykes Against ICE, Marching for Liberation," confronting intersectional issues of oppression faced by their own community. Another hallmark of dyke marches is the centering of safety and inclusivity for all, ensuring that the breadth and depth of the sapphic community is represented through language access, disability access, strong marshals, and inclusive planning to represent a diverse tapestry of dykes. As we celebrate Pride Month here in the U.S., This Way Out Radio will be covering dyke marches and events across the country from D.C. to West Hollywood. Stay tuned for our extra special Pride Month programming, and remember the words of the Lesbian Avengers. We're dykes. We're out. We're out for power.
6: Los Angeles poet laureate Brian Sonia Wallace started us off with his thoughts about James Baldwin. We end with his poem in response.
10: The Edge. Epigraph. Of all the unimportant things,
3: football is the most important. Pope John Paul II. I built an athlete's body over a frightened youth. Me, the queer kid in drama club, the awkward American in another country, reaching for a way to speak. How many of us find it on a soccer pitch? In the calluses a weight leaves on your palms, my handprint tells the story of every time I overcame myself. These muscles are another book I've written. Poem in motion, memoir at rest. To be queer is to have a history of trying to overcome your body. We learn through practice which desires can be put aside and which are fundamental to who we are. Queer means the body is not to be taken for granted. Our village of outcasts push toward acceptance, learn to embrace the sports that haunted us as kids as a way of speaking proudly. We come back tomorrow, win or lose, and the world is a little lighter. We strain, which is to say we remember to breathe. The body never lies. It needs no translator. To grow up in Los Angeles is to grow up between cultures. In school, they taught us folklorico dances and taiko drums, Shakespeare and how to make ice cream with just milk and ice and salt. Our playground screams spanned half a dozen languages, tethered by the handball we passed between us. There is so much we cannot understand by speaking. We had to learn to walk, to love, to sing, and some of us didn't stop. Knew if the body was capable of these miracles, it must be capable of others. My dad is patient. Every time I crash the bike, he does not reprimand the tears on which I build my strength to try again. My mom holds my hands while my feet learn to kick until I can tread water. We are all so much more than ourselves. It took family to get us here. We arrive with their strength in our fingertips. More than blood, I am made of every training partner and coach and friend and poet who ever scolded me, praised me, pushed me to be more, because we find our best selves through each other. Beyond every division, competition, a wild, hoping heartbeat. You can learn to trust how someone else will move, where they'll be when the ball leaves your hand. In that moment, you'll understand both physics and geometry, and yes, even poetry, where a body moves so skillfully it becomes not just a body, but a story, not just a story, but a song. I am a queer third culture kid still learning to embrace myself in all my contradictions. And when I do, this body will be waiting to tell me who I am. Our bodies together become a village, halting, hollering, a challenge whose edge we step up to and keep going. Our villages join into a world we get to make, not easily, but through effort, art and sport and sweat the same. When we compete, we know whatever silent hours lie behind us, we are not alone.
0: Thanks for discovering This Way Out, brought to you by the nonprofit Overnight Productions. Jeb Bakke wrote News Wrap, edited by Lucia Chappell, and read by Rhett and Sarah Montague. The Rainbow Rewind was written and hosted by Sherry Lund and produced by Brian DeShazer. Participant producers from the Proud Voices series were Brian Sonia Wallace, Emma Schulman, and Abigail DeRoberts. Thanks to the Pacifica Radio Archives. Kim Wilson composed and performed our theme music, This Way Out, thanks to the Kicking Assets Fund of the Tides Foundation, Richard Merck and Brad Payton of Silicon Valley celebrating their 50th year together, and all the listener donors who make this program possible. 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
5: Hello and welcome once again to Raging and Eating. This is Rossi, better known as Chef Rossi, owner and executive chef of the Raging Skillet in New York City. And how the hell are you? How you doing? How's it going? What have you been up to? Have you been all right? Have you been okay? Oy vey, oy vey. Anyway, yes, there's lots of ups and downs happening right now. You know, we went to the gas station, which, you know, maybe that sounds like a typical thing to you, but if you live in Manhattan, you don't go to the gas station as often because you don't drive as often. At least most Manhattanites don't. But we went to the gas station because we were on our way upstate New York to fill up the car with a little gas. And the last time we filled up the car, it was like $30-something, I think $38 or $39. So we went to fill up the car and it was like $59. I mean, I was like, whoa, it was like at least $20 more than the last time. I'm like, what the hell is going on? The world is ending. If this tank of gas is costing $59 and we're doing this semi-rarely, well, compared to people who have to do it like every other day, you know. What about people who are living, you know, without a lot of money, you know, hand to mouth? Is that the expression? I've never understood that. What does it mean, living hand to mouth? Because I don't put my hand in my mouth when I'm hungry, but I guess if I was poverty stricken, I might consider eating my hand, but I never quite understood the hand to mouth thing. But regardless, for people who are struggling, paying so much more for gas is not fun. So I would like to send you out a huge waft of love and support. I feel your pain. You know, as a caterer, I'm going through a kind of a double whammy situation. So the first part of the situation is that I'm an honest, decent, ethical caterer. I always tell the truth. If I give a price, I don't raise it. I don't say, now that I got your deposit, now that I are trapped, I'm going to double your price. There are some really disgusting, funky caterers who do that. Anyway, but I gave everyone the price, and guess what? Now comes the time to pay for the food, and the food cost is through the roof. So, regardless of how you are feeling in the political spectrum, or if you vote, or if you would like there to be a king or a queen, or if you'd like to move to another country, whatever, for the most part, you're probably feeling a little bit of a pain every time you go grocery shopping. And every time you fill up the car with gas, you know, it's not easy. So we're all in this together. And the best we can do is stay strong and be bold and keep helping each other and keep being awesome. So let's all agree to mutually be awesome. That means being nice and decent and believing in equality and helping each other and not trying to pull each other down, try to lift each other up. You know, what was this thing I remember about lobsters? Like you never want to cook female lobsters because if you have a big pot of female lobsters, you always have to cover the pot because, oh no, if it's a male lobsters. So female lobsters, they pull each other down because why should you get out if I can't get out? And the male lobsters help each other up. I don't know what that has to do with what I'm talking about, but I guess right now I obviously am a woman who loves women, but it feels a little bit like we're all in a big pot of female lobsters, right? Anyway, it is June, and if you're going somewhere, it may cost you more to get there. If you're buying a picnic, that may cost you more too. But it is June, and June is about the beginning of the summer, which is awesome. It's also a whole month of pride. Gay pride, baby. Every kind of pride, though. It doesn't just have to be gay pride. It could be human pride. It could be pride of people who believe in decency and equality. Pride for people who love their fellow human beings. But since I'm gay, I'm saying, listen, it's June, it's gay pride, all right? So what could we do to honor a whole month of pride? Whether or not you're gay, a whole month of pride is awesome. What could we do to honor that? Well, we could sit around and cry about the cost of what we just spent at the grocery store, or the cost of just filling up the car or the truck or SUV or whatever. Whatever you're driving, the Hummer, God. Anyway, I don't think I want to be friends with you if you're driving around with a Hummer. That would be so much money and gas that you wouldn't have anything left to buy me a drink. So bug off. But for June, can we just have some pride? Can we just share some love? Can we just be decent and awesome and fantastic? Could we do that, please? You know, in any case, in honor of pride, I think we could all make awesome, fun things to eat. And since we don't have a lot of money, maybe if we just went to the grocery store, we might be feeling broke. Why not recycle the things we have? Here's something I do in the kitchen all the time, which essentially is a everything but the kitchen sink rum ball. Except in this case, I ran out of rum. And I tried it with some dark whiskey, and it was fantastic. So now I'm calling them whiskey balls, but I use so much whiskey that I'm calling them drunken coconut balls. So either way, whatever, however you want to call your balls, you can call them whatever you want to call them. Whiskey balls, drunken balls, coconut balls, you know, big balls, little balls, whatever. So I take, when we make brownies, I have all the trimmings from the brownies, so we got the nice, perfect little squares. I always have trimmings, and I leave that in the freezer. And often I have broken cookies, and I leave that in the freezer. And sometimes when we're making our famous Oreo crack, we have broken Oreos, and I leave that in the freezer. So we always have things like that in the freezer. Don't throw it away. I'm saving it for the balls. Big balls, little balls, your balls, my balls. So in my esposa, my wife, my food processor, I throw in my Oreos, my broken Oreos, my broken cookies, 10 points if you have chocolate chip cookies. I throw in my brownie trimmings, and I puree. Dump that in a big bowl. Then I throw in a lot of Nilla wafers. You know, kind of a Nilla wafer. You know what that is. Kind of a semi-plain cookie. Sometimes it may have a little lemon flavor, sometimes not. I throw that in. I throw in graham crackers. I always have graham crackers because we're always making s'mores. I throw that in. Puree. Dump that in the bowl where I have my pureed cookies and Oreos in there. And then what I do if I want it even more chocolatey, I take a big handful of almost any kind of cookie or just a handful of what I've already pureed. I might just do that. Back to the food processor. And throw in some chopped up dark chocolate, semi-sweet dark chocolate, or semi-sweet dark chocolate chips, and puree. And then I pour into the food processor sweetened condensed milk, puree. And I pour in a ton of whiskey, because I love it. But if you have rum, do that too, puree. Then I mix that in. Now I have mixed that in with my cookie crumbs. So I've got my pureed cookie crumbs. I've got the puree that has the condensed milk and the whiskey or rum and the chocolate chips or broken chocolate, and I stir. And if it's not feeling, I want it to feel like a wet kind of paste. Not super wet, you know, kind of like the texture of like a chocolate chip cookie dough kind of thing. I may add a little more sweetened condensed milk and mix it up. I may add a little more whiskey and maybe drink a little too, mix it up. I may do rum and whiskey because, hey, baby, it's a party, and mix that up. And then I get this big bowl of this kind of awesome chocolate paste. Put a little Saran on it, shove it in the fridge, let it chill. Then, about an hour later, we start to roll. We roll our balls. I like a small ball. I mean, not on a guy necessarily, but for this recipe. A small ball that I would say if you make an okay symbol, that may be a little too large, so slightly smaller than that, but you could also have a large ball, and why not? However you want them. They're intense, so you
7: can't really put a giant one in your mouth. It'll blow you away. You have a lot of flavor. And make a small ball, a medium-sized ball. Big balls. I've got big balls. You've got big balls. And roll it up. And sometimes, every once in a while, I give a pinch of salt if I'm finding it to be too sweet, just so you know. And then I roll it in coconut flakes. And it is so awesome and delicious. We'll make like 1,000 of these. We just keep them in the freezer. And then at the next great dessert station, when I'm doing my famous Oreo crack, and I'm doing s'mores lollipops, and I'm doing chocolate chip cookies, and I'm doing passion fruit tarts, and I'm doing all of our famous things, we'll have our drunken coconut balls, or whiskey balls, or rum balls, whatever you did. Now, I did once do a Mexican-themed fiesta wedding, which was so great, and for that, I did tequila balls. Everything I just told you, but instead of rum or whiskey, I did a great tequila. I did Cuervo because I wanted to drink some too. And I gave it a little bit of salt to even out the sweet because tequila likes salt, and rolled it up in coconut, and we had our tequila balls. It was great. It's perfect for the Mexican theme. Everyone loved it. And I had plenty of tequila left to drink, and I was happy, and everything was awesome. So that is a way to get your pride on, do some awesome, yummy things. Another thing you could do is be nice to people, for crying out loud. Would it kill you? Would it kill you just to be nice to people? I mean, really? Do you always have to be selfish? Come on, just share that love. And also, if you have a chunk of money, you have extra money, help people. Donate money to charity, give money to the homeless. There's so many awesome things you could be doing with that extra money instead of hoarding it away and just being like, me, nobody but me. I mean, just be a little bit generous. It will make you feel better in the kishka. And if you happen to be a selfish person who doesn't care about anyone, and you a hoarder who doesn't want to share, someone who doesn't believe in love and kindness, and just, you know, if that's who you are, first of all, why are you listening to my show? I want to know, because I wouldn't imagine, I mean, how could you listen to my show? I'm all about kindness and decency and empathy. But if you're that kind of person, I would say, well, you know what? There are certainly people who will accept you. I mean, maybe the Nazis aren't around so much anymore, but I'm sure there's some other horrifying group that would love to have an evil, selfish person join their ranks. So go find them and leave us alone. But everyone else, just be decent and be awesome. So it is Gay Pride Month. And I want to tell you something. I know so many people think that I might have gone through this period of time of really agonizing about coming out or keeping the secret and being afraid to tell people or having, you know, there's all of these things, right? And I'm at the generation where all those things might be true. But in my case, it was not. That was ice water, not tequila. It's too early. In any case, I did not have that experience. It was like I tried apples and I tried oranges. And apples were, you know, so-so. But once I had my first orange, I mean, my brain exploded. I like never wanted an apple again. It was kind of like that. It's like I dated guys for a little while and they were fun. It was kind of fun to show off with them. And because I wasn't really interested, I think the guys who approached me had to have an enormous amount of confidence. And, you know, maybe they had a motorcycle or a 65 Mustang or, you know, they wore leather pants to dinner. And there was always, they were like cool and edgy, but I really wasn't that interested. So they were fun for just showing off in front of my friends. Look at this gorgeous guy who's crazy about me, woohoo, whatever. But then when I met my first girl and had my first kid,

I mean, I would like turn down any invitation. Would you like to come to an all-you-can-eat buffet? Would you like to see a great movie? You know, whatever, whatever. I would turn it down so as not to miss the Bionic Woman. Because back then, you couldn't tape the show. And it wouldn't repeat, you know. You just might have to wait another 10 years before they repeated it. So I didn't want to miss a single show. And I understood once I had that first kiss, like, that is why. That's why I kept having dreams that I saved Jamie when someone tried to hurt her. Of course, she's the Bionic Woman and she's got all this power. And I'm this rotten little brat kid. But somehow I felt I could save her. Like when the fembots went after her, the evil fembots tried to hurt her, I was able to beat them up and rescue her. And I'm like, I always kind of wondered, why did I care so much about the Bionic Woman? But then I had my first girl kiss, and I was like, that is why. That is the answer to the universe. And that is why I had to bring an apple to my first grade teacher, Mrs. Mahan, every day, every day, every day without fail. I had to bring her an apple. And she might have noticed that I was dressed like a boy and acting like a boy and mostly had boyfriends at that point and liked, you know, being tough and kind of a juvenile delinquent. She probably had a suspicion where that was going, but I did not. I only knew that I wanted to bring her an apple. So anyway, once I figured it out, it's not like my life became enormously easy, but it became easier because I didn't have these giant question marks all the time. Why do I do this and why do I do that? It just, the answers to the universe appeared before me. And I think about that a lot. Now I'm at a point in my life where I want to pass it on. I don't want to walk off into this great, you know, universe, into the next universe and the next place, and leave all my knowledge for no one to benefit from. I want to pass it on. So I've been having a really good time teaching this young chef who's been working for me. He's a Gen X, a Gen Z, and I do believe firmly that Generation Z will change and save this country and this world. Generation Z, I'm calling you out. The revolution is in your hands. So he's Gen Z, and he's awesome. He's in his 20s. He's lots of fun. And he's a very good cook and getting better every day. But what I really am loving enormously is teaching him how to do things, sharing my wisdom. And also, you know, sharing my wisdom of the gay history I know that all happened years before he was born. I told him what it was like to throw women's parties. I threw women's parties in the 80s. Yes, I did. And it was very different then. You had to print out flyers and give them out. There was not Facebook or social media or email. You had to mail invitations in the mail with a stamp. You had to give flyers out. You had to make phone calls. That's how you got people to come. And yet somehow we threw a woman's party, a women's party, and we got over 300 people to come. Now it would just be one press on Facebook and do an e-blast. But back then it was so much work. And it was a great party. I had a good friend who was making her living as a dancer in the daytime and a stripper at night. And she had always dreamed of being able to strip for women. Because honestly, what I discovered when I went to pick her up at work was that all the strippers were kind of into girls. And maybe they were only into boys when they started stripping, but after they got a load of the bad behavior of their male clientele, they started wanting a girlfriend. In any case, she always kind of had a fantasy about that. And so did a lot of her other friends who were stripping. So we decided to rent out this giant nightclub called the Paradise Club. And we got our gorgeous strippers, and the word got out, and 300 women came, and we called our party a little strip of paradise. And the women, I thought, would be so well behaved because they're girls, right? Oh my God, they went nuts. In their entire life, they'd never had a chance to see women dancing for women like that. I mean, this is the 80s, was way before the go-go clubs, and way before wild places like the Clit Club and the Pyramid Lounge and Meow Mix and everything else. They were doing their wild stuff. This was ahead of its time. And we actually got picketed by anti-pornography lesbians, which was kind of amazing. So later on, I think those same lesbians were at the go-go bar watching the women dance, but that's beside the point. In any case,

I love sharing this history. And I love teaching from the heart and the soul about my gay history and about the lesson, my culinary lessons. I'm just enjoying sharing my knowledge and my soul and my past. You know, this is important history. So especially now when it feels like this country is trying to just erase the gay community and erase the trans community and push away the rights of women and push away the rights of a woman to control her own body, and all of that is happening, it's all the more important to share pride loud and proud as much as you can with as many people as you can. So I would suggest having a pride party. Whether or not you're gay, have a gay pride party. Share your love. And maybe you could serve drunken coconut balls or whiskey balls. People would love that so much. Now, something I taught my lovely chef friend who's working for me and who I'm enjoying, my Generation Z chef friend, Jeremiah, I taught him my version of arancini. There are lots of ways to make arancini, and many of them are good. But I like my way because I'm a Jewish yenta and I like it my way. I like it my way. And now the arancini is near and you might like it, but do it my way because I am the chef and I want you to make the arancini my way. Anyway, I will never get a singing job, I know. But I did do Good Blondie at karaoke. I think you can kind of fake it on doing Blondie when you do karaoke. But in any case, my risotto is you saute the rice, the arborio rice, and you saute with it. First, you saute a ton of minced onion, and then you add in a good amount of olive oil. Then you add your arborio rice, and you saute that, get it nice and toasty. Then I pour in an entire bottle of white wine. I had like maybe 2 pounds of rice. I'm making a lot of this. Poured in slowly an entire bottle of nice Sauvignon Blanc. Poured in a few cups and whisked and stirred, and when it started to cook down, poured more. And that's the whole trick to risotto. You pour in the liquid, you don't pour in a ton of it, and then after it cooks away, you add more. So eventually I'm pouring and pouring and stirring and stirring, and we got through a whole bottle of white wine, Sauvignon Blanc. And then I had Jeremiah add smoked paprika and chili powder and chipotle and coriander and stir, stir, stir, stir, stir, and Old Bay and stir, stir, stir, stir, stir. And then start pouring in slowly and stirring and stirring and stirring a really good deep vegetable stock, which was great. We had some vegetable stock with tomato had been in it and some that mushroom had been in it. It's a great thing. And eventually we finally got this big vat of gorgeous risotto. We don't want it too soupy and saucy and wet. We cook it till it's kind of thick with not crazy amount of liquid in it, just like risotto should be. And at that stage, we mixed in a heaping ton of grated Parmesan. I want it crazy cheesy. Put the whole thing in a baking dish, put it in the fridge, forgot about it till the next day. The next day, Alethea, who's the champion roller of balls, so what can I say? She's heterosexual. She's better at this than I am. She came in, and we cut up some nice cheese. You could do many kinds, but you want a little bit firm. Just want a very small dice. You could do Taleggio is nice. Smoked mozzarella is nice. Gouda is nice. You know, whatever you like. I think in this case, it was a Gouda. We just gave it a little dice, and so she made a ball. She shoved the little dice of cheese in the middle and closed the ball around it. She got these perfect balls of risotto and chilled that. And after all the balls were rolled, we dipped it in egg. First, we gave it a little dust of flour, gluten-free flour. This is all gluten-free. We dipped it in egg, and then we dipped it in a seasoned panko with Old Bay and paprika and garlic powder and salt and pepper, like tons of seasoning. Another step you could do is add some Tabasco or Frank's to the egg part of this, and that gives it an extra zing. And then at that point, you leave the whole thing in the freezer. And when you're ready to party, you deep fry this arancini, and it's so great because then when you bite into it, you get this explosion of cheese on the inside. And everyone went mental for it. They went mental because I'm the mental yentl, and they loved it.
And it was a wedding, and there was so much joy, and everyone was just happy, and I was happy, they were happy, and we were all happy. So what can I say? You know, life is short. You need to celebrate the great balls of life. The whiskey balls, the tequila balls, the arancini balls, the mac and cheese balls, chutzpah. You know, you have to celebrate these things. And you also have to share love and kindness and decency. Please, Lord, share that because we need it. Look, we're at war. Gas is too much. Food is too much. People are afraid. People are angry. People feel lied to. They said, hey, you said no more wars. Hey, you said food costs was going down. They said, hey, you said you weren't going to bother my gardener. You said you were going to leave my dishwasher alone. You said you were going to leave my housekeeper alone. And everybody's scared and they're running away. What's going on? I feel lied to. There's a lot of people saying that. I'm not saying that because I never actually believed any of these things in the first place. So I didn't have to feel lied to. I mean, I was lied to, but I never thought I wouldn't be. But in any case, I would say it's time to change this country and change the world. It's time to help people. It's time to share gay pride and awesome pride and people pride and woman pride and kindness pride and love pride and to roll in pleasure and balls. We need to have more balls. And so we need whiskey balls and tequila balls and rum balls and arancini balls and mac and cheese balls, and we need our balls. We need some balls, baby, because we got to change this country and change this world for the better. So now what could you do to make the world a little better? Do you think you could go out and help some people who need help? Do you think maybe you could donate to some charities that really need your love? Could you support public broadcasting? Public broadcasting really needs your love, and that is radio and television. Could you support the homeless? Could you support the trans community? I feel so bad for the trans community. They're getting it every which way but loose. I mean, this is not anyone's fault. This is how you're born. You're born, if you're born in the wrong body, then you got to do something about it. And if you're born in the right body, then celebrate it, be happy about it, but don't attack people that didn't have that luck and that pleasure. If you were born loving people of the opposite sex, hooray for you. But I was not born that way. I think I was gay from birth. Because I remember almost immediately the second I was being told what girls could do and boys could do, I was like, oh no, that is not for me at all. I am not going to be a teacher or a nurse or a housewife. I'm not going to be any of that. I'm going to be a cowboy. Actually, I wanted to be an Indian chief, you know, with the bow and arrow, and I wanted to take people out. Or maybe I'll be in the fire department, or maybe I'll be the president of the United States. I have a whole other idea of what I could be. But I'm definitely not going to be a nice Jewish girl housewife who has 35 kids and stays home and farts. You know, like my mother. She was a really talented farter, and I guess I always assume that's what happens if you stay home and raise kids. You fart a lot. And a lot of my friends who stayed home to raise kids do fart a lot, so there's something to that. But I digress. Let's just make the world a better place for crying out loud. I'm ready. Are you ready to be good? Let's hear it for kindness. Let's hear it for awesomeness. Let's hear it for decency. Let's hear it for pride, for gay pride, for people pride, for woman pride, for human pride. Now I'm ranting and rolling, I know. I'm ranting and I'm rolling. But, you know, I really do mean it. So today I am going to go to a movie about Ukraine that supports Ukraine because I feel so bad for Ukraine. It's like everyone forgot about them. We were so busy being upset about so many other things, we forgot all about Ukraine, and there's people dying over there. So let's not forget about them. And then Zelensky is so cute. I mean, you want to help him, don't you? He's a good guy. I mean, I'd like to see a lot more of him and a lot less of pain and suffering in Ukraine. And I'd like to see a lot less pain and suffering everywhere. So that's what I'm going to do today. And tomorrow, I think I'm going to teach some more lessons to people who need to learn. And I'm also going to be helping plants. Yes, we are. And I'm in a little bit of a situation where our roof and our building has been taken over by hordes of pigeons. I think two of them started having sex in it. There's like 500 of them. So I want to get rid of them because they're covering everything in poop. And I don't want to be mean about it. But I've learned that if we plant a lot of mint,
mint is great and the pigeons don't like it. I don't think the bugs like it as much. So that's going to be, we're going to try now, planting some mint. But I'll let you know how that goes. This is Rossi, better known as Chef Rossi. And this is Raging and Eating. And as always, food is love, and so are you. Happy Pride.

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Welcome aboard, my friends. You are tuned to Modern Jet Set. Thank you for flying the fancy skies. My name is Iris Berkeley. I am your pilot and your flight attendant for flight number 299 of the soundtrack to your utterly fabulous Secret Agent Oh So Funky Life. And we kicked off this final flight of the 200s with Elizabeth and the Catapult, sixth album from the Brooklyn Project led by Elizabeth Zeman. She started out life as a classical pianist. This is on Compass Records from 2026 called Responsible Friend. We heard the title track. La Lome in the background right now. That's the Los Angeles League of Musicians with a song called Figueroa. It's the debut record from a trio who started out at the lobby band at Hollywood's Roosevelt Hotel. And we'll keep flying east from California, actually all over east, all over the planet. So if you need to page any of our in-flight crew in the meantime, hit that button above your head with a picture of a disco ball on it and someone will assist you shortly. If you'd like, you could also email the flight tech anytime, day or night at mail@modernjetset.com. We're going to fill up your passport for this one, so keep that seatbelt tightly fastened. It's Modern Jet Set.

Thank you for flying with Modern Jet Set. I am Iris Berkeley. We are a little more than a quarter of the way through this hour-long flight, and we did some serious globetrotting in that last set. Opened up with Gidkin, that's Brian J., a new single that he says is carrying an ode in its DNA to Dr. John. I'm hearing that. It is the A-side to a 7-inch called Night Tripper. Little Barry after that, maybe best known for the theme song for the Better Call Saul TV series. From 2026's Lug and Hurt, we heard More Bad Miles of Road. And The Arcs, a 2023 posthumous release after the death of Richard Swift called Electrophonic Chronic, we heard Eyes. And in the background right now, Sharif Megerban teaming up with Ali. That's volume 34 on the amazing Habibi Funk label out of Germany. Ali is based out of Jakarta, and Sharif Megerban is Lebanese. That record's called Tirakat. The song we're hearing is Mata Api. We'll head over to Istanbul in a minute. You need anything at all, drop me a line. It's mail at modernjetset.com. Thanks so much for flying.

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0: from Istanbul to Switzerland as we wrap up the first half of today's Modern Jet Set flight. First up was Oldu O Zaman. That's a trio made up of Kansu Ak, Tolga Horasanli, and Mehmet Kore Erol. And that was released on a Bongo Cho 2023 anthology in solidarity with the February 23rd earthquake victims. The song was Mastika. And after that, Orchestre Tout Puissant Marcel Duchamp from 2024's Rotor. We heard Tra La La's, just an exquisite song from the Swiss Afro Dada punk rock band based in Geneva. So we are halfway through today's Modern Jet Set flight. We are headed down to Africa, so buckle up. And as always, thank you for flying the fancy skies.
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It's Modern Jets. Thank you for joining us on this hour-long jaunt through the fancy skies. We started off with a legendary Lost Zamrock album, only ever released as a test pressing and reissued on Now Again Records for Spring 2026's Record Store Day. The album is called Gatecrash 78. We heard Easy Baby. And then after that, a double dose of Zamrock. We heard from Dr. Footswitch, a.k.a. Teddy Kuluzua. He had a big 70s career in both his native Zimbabwe and his adopted home of Zambia. We heard Every Day Has Got a New Dream. Follow that up with Project Gemini and Wendy Martinez with Notre Chambre from their Time Stands Still EP from 2025. And in the background right now is Cage Dancer, a.k.a. Ontario's Chloe Joseph, from her Slows EP from 2022. This one's called Fire. So if you find yourself in need of some more jet set vibing during the rest of your week, you're in luck. You can always find an instant replay of this most recent flight on modernjetset.com, plus archives and other goodies for your frequent flyers. 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A couple of tracks before we reach our final destination. I think you're going to like what you're going to hear. So stay right where you're at. 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

period of wet and cold weather is expected over the next few days. Persistent rain, low temperatures, and occasional gusty winds will dominate the forecast. Conditions may feel colder than the actual air temperature due to wind chill and dampness. Temperature, daytime highs between 4 and 8 degrees, with overnight lows near 0 to 3.

more tan on the skin. Seasons of sheer light for cavorting in. But we had more rain, and down from heaven it came. We had more gizmos and toys, devices under our fingers. No need for the brain to put in a long shift. We had license to crack mountains like eggs, but still more rain, and over the earth it came. And more time, more hours to clock up the miles. We refueled in mid-flight by glugging champagne straight from the nozzle, kept spinning the dials and surfing the rising tide, but still more rain, and up out of hell.

And friends, this is our final descent here on Modern Jet Set. We've got Nightmares on Wax, George Evelyn, reimagined by Adrian Sherwood to celebrate the 20th anniversary of In a Space Out of Sound. It's In a Space Out of Dub from 2026. This one's called Flippin' Eck. Liphead, before that, that's the collab from producers Blockhead and Elliot Lip on their third album called The Long Way from 2026. We heard Wet My Whistle. And LYR before that with French Cursive from 2026's Dark Sky Reservation on Real World Records. That's a trio made up of Simon Armitage, Patrick James Pearson, and Richard Walters. It's on their third record, intended to be an antidote to the craziness of modern life. We kicked it off with Damon Albarn, Grian Chatton, and Kay Tempest with Flags on Help Volume 2, an all-star follow-up benefit for War Child, following up on the original 1995 album Help. Came out in spring of 2026. I'm Iris Berkeley. I want to sincerely thank you for joining me on today's Flight of Fancy. Until next week, may your champagne flute overfloweth. I'll meet you right back here next time for another extra fancy flight. If you're anything you love today, you can always find this most recent excursion and an entire show archive whenever you need it. Click on over to modernjetset.com to get a hold of that. But until we meet again, stay safe, stay sane, stay sassy, and most importantly, stay sexy, my friends.

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2: 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Hi, this is your friend Dee from The Unbreakable Net. 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Because, like my friend and yours, Trey Anastasio, once said, cheesecake, say it like you're pissed.
3: Larry Kensington here, and for this Kensington's Premium Blend episode, I have managed to pack maybe more variety than usual into 58 minutes or so. It'll begin in a moment with the sound of the American alternative folk rock group, the Lumineers, and end later with a pair of short pieces played by the classical pianist from the European Principality of Monaco, Shani Di Luca. In between, you get the work of a couple of very good jazz singers, Holly Cole from Canada and American Melody Gardot, and instrumental jazz by the Espen Eriksson Trio of Norway. There's a classic Simon and Garfunkel song, along with a cover of another of that group's songs by the English pop duo Everything But the Girl. You'll also hear from American singer-songwriter Hannah Cohen, the preeminent English folk singer June Tabor, and the husband and wife Americana duo The War and Treaty. Wesley Schultz and Jeremiah Freights formed a duo in the New York City suburb of Ramsey, New Jersey, in 2005. Their group struggled to really establish itself in the cutthroat music scene of New York City. So in 2009, the two friends packed up their suitcases and instruments and moved to Denver, Colorado, where they placed an ad on Craigslist for a cellist and found one, a classically trained cellist who was also a Denver native, Nila Pekarik, who also played mandolin and piano. The trio would develop its sound over a three-year period and record its self-titled debut album in 2012. This song, written by Wesley Schultz, is called Dead Sea, that body of water in the Middle East known for its high salinity, so much so that people can float effortlessly on its surface. And so in the song, that represents a partner who provides unwavering support and ensures the other person will never sink while they're together. Dead Sea is by the Lumineers.

One of Norway's best small jazz groups is the trio founded in 2007 and led by pianist Espen Eriksson. In 2018, the Espen Eriksson Trio recorded an album with British saxophonist Andy Shepherd, from which you just heard the lyrical Suburban Folk Song. In the middle of the set was a 2012 recording by the jazz singer from Halifax, Nova Scotia, Holly Cole. You Only Live Twice, written by John Barry and Leslie Bricusse, comes from the 1967 James Bond movie of that title. And another item from 2012 opened this week's program, Dead Sea by the Lumineers. The sunny, foot-stomping song that put the Lumineers on the musical map back in 2012 is coming up later on Kensington's Premium Blend, the eclectic music show that's produced weekly in Columbus, Ohio, for distribution to community radio stations nationwide by the Pacifica Network. I'm Larry Kensington. I was curious to know where the duo called The War and Treaty got that name, and I found out that well before Michael Trotter Jr. and Tanya Blount got married, while they were still dating and trying to figure out their musical direction, they had a major argument that nearly ended their partnership and their relationship altogether. They worked a while to reconcile, after which Michael told Tanya, "It was like we were at war, but we have managed to make a treaty." This song by The War and Treaty is from 2025, Feels Like Home.

She is regarded as one of the most distinctive and influential jazz vocalists of the early 21st century, praised for her understated vocal delivery, and Melody Gardot, Philadelphian by birth, has made Paris her home and base of operations for several years. She just sang a song celebrating her adoptive city, From Paris with Love, from her 2020 album Sunset in the Blue. A classic Paul Simon song was in the middle of the set, Homeward Bound, in its original 1966 recording by Simon and Garfunkel. The Nashville-based husband and wife duo The War and Treaty began things with Feels Like Home from 2025. Every week, I bring you a carefully considered combination of musical genres, popular music, jazz, Americana, and more, drawn from decades of recorded music. I'm Larry Kensington, and this Kensington's Premium Blend continues with a song by Hannah Cohen, the San Francisco native who comes by her talents naturally. Her father, Myron Cohen, is a highly regarded jazz drummer. And in addition to being a singer and songwriter, Hannah has also worked as a model, mostly in New York City. These days, Cohen lives in the Catskill Mountains of New York State, and her 2025 album, Earthstar Mountain, is what she calls her love letter to the Catskills. This is Hannah Cohen now with her song called Mountain.

The haunting voice of June Tabor, who for more than 50 years has blended traditional British balladry with contemporary jazz-influenced styles, as she just did in that performance with saxophonist Ian Ballamy and pianist Hugh Warren from 2013. All I Ask of You is not the song by Andrew Lloyd Webber from The Phantom of the Opera. Instead, it's the hymn of that title, written back in 1972 by the religious composer who was once a Benedictine monk, Gregory Norbert. Hannah Cohen started the set with the mellow love song called Mountain from 2025. Still to come on Kensington's Premium Blend are the Lumineers with the song that was their first hit back in 2020.

They were a regional band based in Denver, Colorado, when they recorded their first album in 2011. The breakout single from that album made them world famous in just a couple of months following its release in June 2012. Ho Hey, from the Lumineers, the group that continues to be a top act in the world of indie folk and Americana. Paul Simon's song, The Only Living Boy in New York, was the other half of the set, in a sweet, straightforward cover done in 1993 by the English duo Everything But the Girl. I'm Larry Kensington. With a magnificent classical pianist from Monaco to play this week's last set on Kensington's Premium Blend, Shani DeLuca has recorded the sort of music you would expect a classical pianist to play, Beethoven, Schubert, Chopin, Debussy, but she also plays her own classically informed arrangements of a wide range of music from other genres and sources, including this little gem that in its original form was a popular cult favorite in the early 2000s, by the French electronic music duo Daft Punk. This is pianist Shani DeLuca.

Shani De Luca is the pianist of Sri Lankan heritage, who was born and raised in the sovereign city-state of Monaco along the French Riviera. She's known for her wide repertoire, which includes everything from Renaissance music to the traditional music of the Indian subcontinent. Just now, De Luca played a sonata in C major by Italian Baroque composer Domenico Scarlatti, preceded by her arrangement of Verdi's Quo, originally by the French electronic music group Daft Punk. Shani De Luca recorded it in her decidedly unplugged arrangement in 2024. Once again, it is the end of the blend, or at least of this episode, Kensington's Premium Blend Program number 299. Larry Kensington here, and most every program I have produced is available for you to hear again. 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As always, I have produced this show in conjunction with FM Community Station, WGRN, in Columbus, the capital of Ohio. 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
2: 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A sea of joy and happy trails. And remember, you know happiness is just around the bend when you see a dolphin smile.
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Hello and welcome to Lester the Nightfly. This is your host, PJ Ewing. I have so many shows I could be doing for you right now. I just witnessed a week of amazing work at Carnegie Hall, Song Studio with Renee Fleming, really a thrill, and I will get to that soon. I have an interview in the can with Joe Sacchi, a singer from New York. That'll be a lot of fun to get to as well. But we're not going to do any of that today. We're actually going to focus on Bella Anton Leos Fleck. Bella Fleck. This is folk music, it's banjo music, it's instrumental music. He's the center point of the show, but there's music from a variety of other related artists that I'm really excited to share with you. It's going to be a lot of listening, not a lot of talking. I'll get us kicked off, though, with a little bit about this terrific artist. A native of New York City, yay. Fleck was named after Hungarian composer Bela Bartok, cool, Anton Webern, and the Czech composer, one of my favorites, full stop, period, Leos Janáček. He was drawn into the banjo at a very young age. He heard the Beverly Hillbillies theme. How about that? He heard dueling banjos on the radio. And at 15, he got really excited to go into music and followed folk music all the way until now. In fact, Bella Fleck will be at Carnegie Hall in May. I'm totally going to see his work with his wife, Abigail Washburn. Excited about that. So today it's folk music, it's banjo, it's instrumental music. There are some other amazing artists that you'll get to hear, Daryl Anger, Mike Marshall, and even Chick Corea. But right now we're going to go back to 1997. This is a record by Edgar Meyer with Bella Fleck and Mike Marshall. The song is called Uncommon Ritual from the album of the

Okay, gang, catching you up on what we're doing here on Lester the Nightfly this week. It's all about Bela Fleck and really artists related to him and those with whom he's collaborated. Focusing on just a few records, we started with Dolphins from Chiaroscuro. That's Mike Marshall, Daryl Anger. One of my great favorite records of all time. One of the greatest album covers of all time as well. This is a terrific photograph there. Then Uncommon Ritual. That's from the record Uncommon Ritual. Mike Marshall, again, Edgar Meyer and Bela Fleck. Sliding down, same record, Uncommon Ritual, 1997. Then we move to Chick Corea, and that's Chick Corea and Bela Fleck from the record The Enchantment. We have a number of tracks from that record. That's from 2007. Then Seesaw, Spectacle, Coming Back, Mike Marshall and Daryl Anger, again from the record Chiaroscuro. And coming up next, back to Uncommon Ritual. This next track is called By the River. You're listening to banjo, folk, fabulous instrumentalists this week on Lester the Nightfly.

An update before we're gone. Right after the break, we heard Spring Gesture from Chiaroscuro, Child's Play from Uncommon Ritual, Brazil from The Enchantment, that's that collaboration with Chicoria, Belafleck and Chicoria, The Overgrown Waltz from the Bluegrass Sessions record, gorgeous, back to The Enchantment for Joban de Nopia, and then finally, to close it out, Beloved Infidel from Chiaroscuro, that's Mike Marshall and Daryl Anger. It's been such a pleasure listening to this with you. I'll tell you, I'm going to listen to this thing probably 10 more times. It's just such a great collection. I hope you do the same. You can listen to this and other recordings at lesterthenightfly.com. Also, you can go through the track listings. It might be easier to do that at the website. What am I doing next week? You know the drill. It's Lester the Nightfly, where you never know what you're going to get.

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1: 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And this is Breaking the Simulation, the show where we discuss social issues, politics, music, art, and more. I'm Wendy Lovez, and now I'd like to introduce my gal pal, Val.
0: Hi, Wendy.
1: Hello, hello. What happened? Did we have music and I just couldn't hear it?
0: No, we didn't have music.
1: Oh my goodness!
0: I know my tried and true method of playing our wonderful theme song made by just an amazing artist. It just didn't work. I usually a little behind the scenes. I usually just pull it right from like our email. And yep. It was like, no, you can't do that today. So we'll have to get it where I download it and like actually have like a copy of it.
1: It's worked all these months.
0: But you know, the further and further that we break out of the simulation, the less we can, you know, rely on, you know, these systems working. You know? See, there we go. You were kind of like breaking up a little bit.
1: Yeah, I knew it. I heard that. I'm not sure why.
0: Maybe you're transcending the simulation.
1: It's something. Something's happening. I don't know. I'm going to goof our internet. Sometimes I'm being off. Makes it worse because I'm calling it in tonight for a few reasons, and so I'm gonna take it off the our internet. Let's do.
0: Ooh, are you still there? Wendy, are you there? Okay. All right, listeners, I'm going to call Wendy back. Give me 1 second. Thank you for your patience.

0: my goodness.
1: Oh my gosh. What happened on your end? Because we have to compare notes because something really shocking happened on my end.
0: Oh goodness. I don't know what it was, but we're here.
1: Yeah, you sound so much better.
0: Oh, well, good.
1: It was like whenever you did whatever you did, it was like the two boxes that control the phone kind of just like popped. Like, I don't know if it was a spark or if it was just like my, you know, like the shock of it all. But it was very visceral.
0: Wow.
1: Well, yes.
0: I just does sound much better on my end, too. So
1: oh, there we go.
0: There we go. Nothing like live radio, folks.
1: Nothing like it.
0: So did you have a good week?
1: I did. I did have a really good week. I have a new movie that I'm excited to tell you and the listeners all about.
0: Ooh, what movie is that?
1: It is I Love Boosters by Boots Riley. This is, I believe, his second wide release film, but his third non-independent based project that's been projected out into the larger masses.
0: Uh-huh. So he was doing some independent films, and now this is his second feature major film.
1: Yeah, I think so. He started as a rapper before he got into filmmaking. So I'm not really familiar with all of his his trajectory. And then I've only ever seen his more what is the non-commercial or not non-commercial? Yeah, non-independent. What is that?
0: Non-independent. So there's commercial feature films, and then there's like independent films that people make.
1: Mm-hmm.
0: I'm not sure. Do you mean you're more familiar with the ones that he created, not from a major studio?
1: Yeah. I'm only familiar with his major studio work.
0: Oh, gotcha. Okay.
1: Yeah.
0: I had it backwards. Okay. Gotcha. Cool. I think it's cool when people rise up from the independent filmmaking, although there is a beauty in small independent films, I think.
1: Mm-hmm.
0: And sometimes they can get really to the heart of the matter, especially if it's, a documentary or a nonfiction kind of piece. Mm-hmm. So, yeah, but that's cool. That I'm glad that he has broken into the mainstream. That's cool.
1: Yes, and it's really interesting. So has this film been on your radar at all?
0: No. In fact, I was going to ask you maybe this weekend if I've gone into this flare, unfortunately. I think it's dermatomyositis, maybe. Mm-hmm. But I'm trying to nip it in the butt, so we'll see. Because
1: okay.
0: I was thinking maybe this weekend it'd be cool to catch another film.
1: Mm-hmm.
0: But I haven't really been paying attention.
1: Oh, okay.
0: So tell us about this one, because this sounds very cool.
1: Okay, yeah. So I Love Boosters is about these three young women, and they are boosters, which are people that go into more expensive storefronts, and they shoplift those expensive items, and then they sell them back to the community at a discounted price. So a little bit of a gang of Robin Hood type figures.
0: That sounds like a very fun movie.
1: Mm-hmm.
0: I'm sure there are people that do that.
1: Oh, yeah.
0: Yeah. So was it kind of lighthearted or...
1: I don't know. So the thing with Boots Riley's work is that it is very, very heavy on the critique of capitalism and the pushing of things. Like I want to say almost all of his work that I've seen, it all kind of centers around like workers' rights and these union type of ideas and like how does a union actually get started? What's the momentum of doing that, you know?
0: Wow. That's great. That's perfect for this show.
1: Yeah, exactly. When you want to talk about like breaking the simulation, I was watching an interview that he did and he was talking about how he wants his films to kind of be almost like a catalyst, right? Because when he was growing up, he would get disempowered or like disinterested in movements of like, you know, like forward progression, because he felt that actual change was too high of an ask. Like it was too lofty a goal to actually try to do. And I like that his films really do, they wrestle with those two mindsets of there's always someone that is very, very for the fight and they believe in it and they're like, we can ride this all the way to the end. And there is always a character that is very much like, this is a pipe dream. You know, we're just kind of like wasting time. We're just yelling at the moon, basically, you know. Right. And so I like the balance that he brings with it, but I wouldn't say it's a heavy film. I think it is billed as a satirical comedy. There are definitely funny parts in it, but I think it will make you think, you know?
0: Yeah, that's cool. I love that idea. I wonder how old he is. I feel like starting with my eldest son's generation, like they really, you know, okay, so when I was growing up, I knew that I could go to college and do better than my parents, right? Mm-hmm. I mean, we knew that. That was the plan, right? And by the time my eldest son was in high school, that was not the case at all. And it's just gotten worse and worse, you know?
1: Yeah.
0: And I remember, like, the first time he was eligible to vote, how excited he was. And then quickly followed by, this is pointless. Mm-hmm. Yeah. And then he get into Occupy and, you know, socialism and all that. Mm-hmm. You know, but, you know, I think at least starting with that generation and forward, people are just disillusioned by the system and don't feel like they can achieve the so-called American dream. Mm-hmm. You know, and I think these films are really important to show, you know, that yes, it's not easy, and yes, the billionaires have just gotten more and more power.
1: Mm-hmm.
0: And
1: So
0: I think I'm glad he's doing this type of work. I think it's important.
1: Yeah, and one of the things, he's 55.
0: Oh, it's older than I thought he would be. Interesting. Mm-hmm.
1: And one of the things that I do like about it, you brought up the American dream. One of the things that is really wrestled with is this idea of if you're going after the American dream, that's where the trap is, right?
0: Mm-hmm.
1: Because he does definitely have a more communist leaning mindset where it is really about the group and the collective coming together and actually getting what they need, you know?
0: You used the C word.
1: I know. I'm so sorry. And do you know what's so funny? When we started talking about this film, I was really debating whether or not I was going to use it or not. Just because of the political time that we're in.
0: It's a dirty word.
1: Yeah, no, exactly. I could totally see a Red Scare happening all over again, like mm-hmm. any day now.
0: Yeah, right. And you know, socialism is also a dirty word, though not as bad
1: mm-hmm.
0: as communism. But very interesting. I'm glad you went to see that. And so do you give it, is it something people should definitely see? Is it, you know, if you feel like it, or is it a no-no?
1: I would say give it a shot. Okay. I would say definitely check it out. If you're a fan of this show, I would say definitely check it out. I think it's worth the watch. I think it's worth the conversation that it's trying to have. So, yeah.
0: Nice. Well, as a segue into our topic, because tonight we're going to talk about Pride, because it is Pride Month.
1: Mm-hmm.
0: Happy Pride to you.
1: Happy Pride.
0: Thank you. And I just want to, I saw a quote from, you know, my boyfriend.
1: Oh.
0: Mayor Mondani. I just love him. Oh, my gosh.
1: Mm-hmm.
0: His message about Pride, and you know, and he is an open, you know, socialist, democratic socialist, they say.
1: Mm-hmm.
0: That's the segue.
1: I thought you were going to say he's an open bisexual.
0: Like, well, I haven't heard that. I don't want to start any rumors, but he said to all our queer and trans neighbors, you deserve a city where you can afford to live safely, openly, and joyfully.
1: Mm-hmm.
0: Happy Pride, New York City.
1: Nice.
0: Yeah. And that message, oh, it's so, you know, apropos of the moment.
1: Mm-hmm.
0: For those who don't know, you know, Pride really started as a response to violent Stonewall riots in 1969. And that, in fact, was in New York City.
1: Wow. Mm-hmm.
0: And police raided the Stonewall Inn, which was a popular gay bar in Greenwich Village. And the community members really fought back over several days.
1: Mm-hmm.
0: You know, so a year later, in the end of June in 1970, June 28th, 1970, activists organized the first official Pride March in New York, Los Angeles, and Chicago to commemorate the uprising.
1: Nice.
0: So the roots came out of, you know, violence and bigotry.
1: Mm-hmm.
0: And it's really quite remarkable where it's gone. And
1: yeah, now everybody from mom, dad, grandpa, grandkids, everybody can buy a ticket and come to Pride.
0: right. Yeah, I mean, it's pretty much, so, you know, fast forward, right? You know, I came out as a lesbian when I was 30 years old.
1: Mm-hmm.
0: So, I came a little late to the party. at that time, you know, people were not really openly out, you know. It was just starting. Like, I remember the day Melissa Etheridge came out.
1: Like, mm-hmm.
0: It was on television.
1: Oh.
0: And she was standing next to Katie Lang.
1: Mm-hmm.
0: And she actually just like outed herself, like, and it was invigorating and exciting to me because it was around when I was sort of coming out, you know.
1: Mm-hmm.
0: And so, you know, at that time, you know, I was with a partner, and we were, you know, pretty open, but her family was not happy about it at all. And that's been my experience with all my long-term relationships. The families are not happy. I have not been blessed with a partner where the family was excited to have me.
1: Mm-hmm.
0: And I think that's an important point for people to understand. Like, you know, when you feel unwelcome in a family,
1: yeah,
0: no matter who you are, you know, because I think I'm a pretty good person, you know?
1: Mm-hmm. I'd agree with that.
0: Thank you. So it was shocking to me, you know? And then we had a child together. We had my son Antonio, and she carried the baby.
1: Mm-hmm.
0: And just as an example of that time, my son Jacob was 10 years old at the time, and he went to school excited and told everybody he was having a baby.
1: Mm-hmm.
0: And then I came to get him, and his teacher said, you need to talk to me. And I said, well, I can't stay today. I'll come tomorrow, and I'll bring my partner with me. And she said, okay, you know, mm-hmm. not knowing that my partner was a woman.
1: Mm-hmm.
0: And so we came the next day, and Kim was quite pregnant. And she said to me, I want you to know Jacob has been telling stories around school, lying that he's having a baby, and we just were trying to tell him that, you know, it's not the truth. And I said, but it is the truth. Mm-hmm. This is his other mom, Kim, and we're having a baby.
1: Mm-hmm.
0: And, oh, the look on her face, you know. And I realized how out of the ordinary something that I thought was kind of ordinary was, you know.
1: Mm-hmm.
0: I mean, I know that, you know, it's not just LGBTQ people who are artificially inseminated. You know, I mean, it's anybody who is having difficulty having a baby or whatever the situation is. So it didn't even really occur to me that it would be that kind of an issue, or that my elder son would have to endure any kind of pain about it, you know?
1: Mm-hmm.
0: So that's kind of where it was. And then, you know, everything started to change, you know?
1: Mm-hmm.
0: So I don't know how old you would have been, like when Obama lit up the White House. That was like 2016, when marriage mm-hmm. equality came across the country.
1: Oh, that was in 2016?
0: Mm-hmm.
1: Oh.
0: And he lit up the White House with a rainbow.
1: Mm-hmm.
0: Yeah. So how old were you at that time?
1: 2016. Oh, that was like, what, 10 years ago?
0: I guess so, yeah. Okay.
1: Oh,
0: yeah.
1: Oh my gosh. I wasn't even 21 yet.
0: Right. Mm-mm. So your experience would have been a little different, you know?
1: Mm-hmm. Well, I remember my first Pride. I think I went to my first Pride when I was around, I think I was 18.
0: Okay.
1: I'm pretty sure like 18, 19. I went
0: and
1: to my first Pride.
0: Where was that?
1: It was here.
0: Oh, okay.
1: Yeah, it was here. And it was really interesting, you know. It was, I don't really know what I was expecting, because I had watched, you know, a couple of TV shows and stuff. And so one of the big things back then was like, okay, yeah, we're going to go to Pride, and then we're going to go to the clubs afterwards, because that's when the real fun begins. You know what I mean?
0: Yeah. Oh, yeah. That's always, yeah.
1: So for me, Pride has always really been about the party life, like, of it all, you know, of, like, and in a way, it has kind of always felt like a celebration. I would, as I get... as I move through time and space.
0: Nice way to put it. I like it.
1: As I move through time and space, I would really like to find a way to celebrate Pride without so much capital being behind it.
0: Mm-hmm.
1: Right. Just because, you know, we've seen what happens when we go all in on rainbow capitalism. It really does bite us in the behind.
0: Right. That's a whole, I know. See, so when I said everything started to change, right, it never occurred to me that it would then go backwards, you know.
1: Mm-hmm.
0: I don't know why. I really don't know why, because that's the way it is, right?
1: Yeah.
0: But to me, it was this trajectory of, you know, onward and upward, equality for all, you know.
1: Mm-hmm.
0: And, you because know, the White House lit mm-hmm. up with a rainbow and, you know, where we can get married and, you know, enjoy the benefits of marriage if we want it, right?
1: Mm-hmm.
0: That's a whole other thing that I could talk about. But, yeah, but it's available, you know.
1: Mm-hmm.
0: I think all these things should be available to everyone,
1: mm-hmm.
0: right? It doesn't mean we have to do them, but I think it should be available.
1: Yeah.
0: And so to me, it was, you know, just a wonderful time, right? But not even realizing, and also I was living in Massachusetts, right, for the bulk of that.
1: Mm-hmm.
0: Well, I got married in 2010 to Angela in Massachusetts, and that was the only place we could get married at the time.
1: Oh.
0: Which was, that was very strange, right?
1: Mm-hmm.
0: Because then we moved to Arkansas, because she's from here, we moved back, and we were not considered married.
1: Hmm.
0: So until 2016, when they passed marriage equality for you know, the whole country.
1: Yeah. And I guess I really didn't think, I don't know. I'm trying to think back to that, and maybe that's just because I've never really been, like marriage focused, I guess, you know?
0: Yeah.
1: To where I don't even, that didn't register to me that was, like, a thing that had happened around that time.
0: Yeah, it was a big deal because, okay, so I think that queer people, somebody's going to get mad at this.
1: Uh-oh.
0: I think that queer people are not necessarily really made for, the heterosexual style marriage.
1: Well, no, because what we know what American civilization has really indoctrinated us into about marriage is kind of rooted in a type of servitude.
0: Yes.
1: Right?
0: Yes. And who's serving when you got two women or two men?
1: Exactly. Exactly.
0: You know, and there's a lot of tangles about that, too.
1: Mm-hmm.
0: And it's funny because I don't know if she's listening tonight, Angela, but when right before we got married, I mean, we were like so in love at that time, and mm-hmm. we were excited to be getting married. And I know both of us were excited. However, she did have some reservations, and she said, this love is so beautiful, but you know, you can get it anywhere, really.
1: Mm-hmm.
0: And I was like, what?
1: Well, and I think,
0: but I get it now. Mm-hmm. But at the time, I was kind of hurt by the statement, you know.
1: Yeah.
0: But I get it, and I get where she was coming from, you know. And it isn't that we only have one person in our life necessarily,
1: mm-hmm.
0: and it isn't that there are different types of love, you know. And it's just not so black and white. And the heteronormative type of marriage really does not fit for many of us. And then people end up feeling bad about it mm-hmm. when their true nature wasn't really that.
1: Yeah.
0: You know? So I don't know. That's what I think that the good thing about it is, you know, as the person who is aging,
1: moving through time and space.
0: Yes, moving through time and space. You know, you have benefits of being married. And I think that people somehow should all be entitled to that in long-term relationships, you know?
1: Yeah.
0: You give your life to be with a person, and the only people who benefit are the people who are married.
1: Mm-hmm.
0: Right, so unless you have some kind of other type of written agreement, I guess.
1: Mm-hmm.
0: But yeah, so
1: because here's the thing, I would love to get into like a lavender marriage type of like situation, you know, where it's like we are married for the legal benefits of it. And
0: that is it.
1: Because I do like the idea of, you know, finding someone and committing, like, okay, no, like, we are going to take care of each other. Like,
0: right,
1: come thick
0: right,
1: and thin, we are here.
0: It doesn't have to be a heteronormative type of marriage. It mm-hmm. can be what you want it to be, you know. I follow a couple on TikTok, and the man is gay, and she is heterosexual, and they decided to marry because they wanted to have children.
1: Mm-hmm.
0: And, you know, share their life. They're obviously very close friends and companions, but and that now they have a baby.
1: Mm-hmm.
0: But I'm, you know, however they structure their life, it works for them, you know.
1: Yeah.
0: And I think it's possible, you know, for people. But when we talk about these kinds of things, people who are more conservative, that's what they don't like about it.
1: Yeah. And to me, that's really what it means to be queer and to celebrate pride, right? Is to mm-hmm. celebrate living your life exactly how you want to live your life.
0: Yes.
1: You know?
0: Right. And, you know, there's so many reasons why we need pride. I hear people all the time saying, you know, why do they need to have pride? Why is there a month designated to them? And in fact, many states, including Arkansas, have designated the month as something different.
1: Oh, was it for Arkansas?
0: Fidelity Month.
1: Fidelity?
0: Mm-hmm.
1: Oh, okay, cool. Don't you be cheating in June. All right.
0: Just hold yourself back in June.
1: Which is so weird because so many conservatives are gay mm-hmm. outside of their marriages.
0: Outside of their, right, their public image, and then they get caught.
1: Yeah, so it's like, yeah. All right.
0: Mm-hmm. I know.
1: It's so, just self-flagellation at this point.
0: Right, and I think Indiana also, I forget what theirs is, something to counteract all that attention that LGBTQ plus people are getting.
1: Mm-hmm.
0: You know, I find it really strange that it bothers them so much, you know?
1: Mm-hmm. Well, and I mean, and I think it bothers them because, so I remember I was talking with an older relative of mine, and, you know, we were discussing queer issues, and he had said to me, he was like, well, I have a problem with it because y'all want everybody to be just like y'all. And I was like, no, we don't. That's your side of the argument. Like, the side of the argument that does not like queer politic is the side that is trying to get everybody to act, think, live the exact same way, you know?
0: Right. It's interesting that they perceive, I've heard that before,
1: mm-hmm.
0: That there's this perception that is not true. Like, we're not recruiting.
1: Exactly. And that's the thing, because conservative people are the top recruiters.
0: Right.
1: That's all they do. It is literally in one of the books of, you know, the holy text is you are supposed to go out and recruit people.
0: Yeah, I always wondered why. They've tried to recruit me many, many times since Christianity.
1: Mm-hmm.
0: And I didn't know at first, like, why someone would do that, you know?
1: Mm-hmm.
0: And then I heard that it, you know, it says something like you're supposed to go and spread the word or something, which mm-hmm. doesn't necessarily mean that you are recruiting people. You're just telling them about it, I guess.
1: Yeah. Well, see, I think the thing about it is they really do take the if you give a mouse a cookie, you know, like analogy to the nth
0: right.
1: degree, because it's never, oh, let me just tell you about this amazing guy in the sky. They're like, ooh, hey, here's this guy I know. Ooh, hey, you know where you can see this guy? At this little building we got. Ooh, come to this building. Ooh, come take a swim with us real quick. You know what I mean? It's like, mm-hmm. it's like inch by inch by inch, they are doing, you know, the quote unquote good work and bringing more and more people into the flock, you know?
0: Mm-hmm. Right. But the thing is, okay, so where we live
1: mm-hmm.
0: in the South, it's that type of Christian, right?
1: Yeah.
0: Where I'm from in Massachusetts, it's largely, the Christians are largely Catholic.
1: Mm-hmm.
0: And it's a very different vibe. You know, nobody ever tried to recruit me.
1: Yeah.
0: It was just, it's a very, very different vibe.
1: Yeah, Catholics are very different from the denominational Christians.
0: Mm-hmm. So, I mean, having pride so visible with all the rainbow, and I've heard them say that we sequestered their rainbow also,
1: mm-hmm.
0: Which is craziness, you know. So pride in all its colors and glory, which came out of riots and bigotry, and people said, we're not going to take it anymore,
1: mm-hmm.
0: you know, and stood tall and said, we're going to march in the street, you know, each year or in June. It's in June because these riots took place in June.
1: Mm-hmm.
0: And the parade was at the end of June. You know, so even though it's boiling hot here in Arkansas, we're out in the street in June.
1: Yeah.
0: This year in Fayetteville, I think it's June. It's at the end.
1: Oh, is it?
0: At the end of June, I think the 27th.
1: Okay.
0: Pretty sure, yeah. But you and I have been in the parade here.
1: We have.
0: Yes, and those are some of my fondest memories. It was so much fun.
1: Mm-hmm.
0: But it was hot.
1: It was. Oh, my goodness.
0: And you had on these glorious costumes.
1: Yes. You know me. I always love to dress up for anything.
0: Mm-hmm. Mm-hmm. Well, I remember those shoes, those high shoes you had on.
1: Oh, yes.
0: Walking. I can't believe you walked. Well, it's not that long a walk, really. But
1: mm-hmm. And you know what's crazy? I think I've worn those to almost every Pride.
0: Oh.
1: Because last year, or maybe not last year, maybe the year before last year, I wore them again. And when I tell you, Wendy, even though I was not walking around a lot, I ate it. I stepped down from the curb onto the thing. And you know, but because the platform is so thick, like if you don't plant down flat, like you're gonna, you know, tip over.
0: Yeah.
1: And oh my gosh, I just came crashing down.
0: Oh no! Oh no! Oh my gosh! Could you get up?
1: I did. But when I tell you, I hopped up as fast as I could.
0: Yeah.
1: I was like, you know, oh my gosh.
0: I loved your costumes, and I loved the first year that we did it,
1: mm-hmm.
0: you had this hat.
1: Yes.
0: That you made out of the paint...
1: swatches.
0: Swatches.
1: Mm-hmm.
0: The paint swatch cards. That hat was amazing.
1: Mm-hmm.
0: Yeah. Yeah, and it was a lot of fun. I still have some film of... We used our Mustang with the top down.
1: Mm-hmm.
0: And the year that you walked, though, we were in the car.
1: Yeah.
0: And you walked in the...
1: Which is not a long way. It's maybe like, a couple blocks.
0: I know. It's a lot of preparation mm-hmm. for a very short parade.
1: Yeah.
0: Don't you think?
1: Mm-hmm,
0: yeah.
1: Mm-hmm.
0: So I have to say, you know, I'm from Boston originally, and I really did not attend Pride. The first Pride, my very first Pride was San Francisco, because Angela was touring at that time, and I booked her to play at San Francisco Pride on the women's stage, and that was wild. That was my first Pride.
1: Oh. Nice.
0: It was wild. There's this whole, like, fleet of biker lesbians
1: mm-hmm.
0: that came down, and the place was just filled with people, with packed, you know.
1: Mm-hmm.
0: It was a lot of fun, but lugging musical equipment up and down the hills of San Francisco, not fun.
1: No, those are some steep hills.
0: But it's a beautiful celebration with so many people and so many artists,
1: mm-hmm.
0: and I was just in awe of the whole thing, and then wondering why I never went.
1: mm-hmm.
0: I did, well, yeah, after that, I went to a couple of prides up north, too, in Massachusetts, and that was fun.
1: Mm-hmm.
0: Not as big as San Francisco, though, but I have to say, that little parade in Fayetteville
1: mm-hmm.
0: is pretty dope. I mean, it's full. It's worth going. Like, and I love it that, you know, the whole city comes out. You know, it's LGBTQ+, but so many straight allies. So many.
1: Mm-hmm.
0: And that is a beautiful thing, I think. We should all join together.
1: Yeah.
0: You know, but we still need Pride. So people all the time ask, you know, why do you need Pride? Why do you need Pride?
1: Well, see, I think what they're really getting at is because I do think that a lot of focus has been put on the parade, right?
0: Mm-hmm.
1: And so it's kind of like this month-long buildup, right? It's this buildup of conversation, this buildup of, like, anticipation, this buildup of, ooh, get this together, get this together. But I really do, I think how we should celebrate Pride and why I think we do still need Pride and how I think we answer that question of why do we still need Pride is, and this is also taking it back to kind of taking some of that capital out of it, is, you know, we're a show and we talk about media a lot. I think what's really important during the month of June, you know, is to really, like, think about and showcase and highlight the queer, like, media that is around us, mm-hmm. right? Because, you know, the history of queer media is so rich and it is so complicated and it's so fascinating. We went from, you know, the Hays Code, where you could not show any inkling of queerness. And then there was this long-standing period of time where, okay, you could have queer-coded characters in there, but they had to be kind of like snuck in through all these villainous characters.
0: Mm-hmm.
1: And then, you know, you move into the sympathetic gay, where we got so many movies and stories and character arcs that were basically, look how long-suffering these gays are.
0: Right.
1: And I think we are finally getting to a point in the media landscape where queer people are making their own art and it's being, you know, pushed out through the mainstream. And we're really being able to see more and more queer characters that are queer. They are authentically queer and they are just as normal as everybody else, you know?
0: Right. And I know, I mean, my family watched The Birdcage every mm-hmm. year around the holidays. Like, that was like, and that movie highlights, you know, how hard it was for this couple, even though here they are, you know, in South Beach and they're so out.
1: Mm-hmm.
0: But when their child wants to marry someone who's child of a conservative, what happens, you know? So I think the movie really brought up some good issues that were mm-hmm. important. But so I agree with you. I think, you know, media is a point. But let's talk a little bit about the politics, right?
1: Okay.
0: So in the recent, you know, like since this administration came in, they are presenting bills all the time to roll back marriage equality, to take away rights.
1: Mm-hmm.
0: They have taken away rights. I mean, gender affirming care, you know, is very difficult for people to get,
1: mm-hmm.
0: you know, across the country in many, many states. Second parent adoption, you know, in several states, the non-biological LGBTQ parents aren't granted the same rights as the biological parent.
1: Mm-hmm.
0: And that has gone forward and backwards. When we had our child, my ex-partner Kim and I had no rights. There was no way. I couldn't be on the birth certificate, nothing.
1: Mm-hmm.
0: I had really no rights as a parent, except whatever she would grant me, really. And then we split up, and that was worse, you know. But I stayed in his life, and he's my son. I mean, I cut the cord when he was born. He's my son,
1: mm-hmm.
0: you know. So, you know, but these rights are being taken away. Like, it's like they came in later after that happened with me. Later, I saw that second parent adoption was being allowed in many states.
1: Mm-hmm.
0: And now they've rolled that back, too.
1: Mm. And see, I didn't even know that. That's not even, like, in the mm-hmm. headlines.
0: Right. You know, and criminalization, you know, globally,
1: mm-hmm.
0: homosexuality is illegal in 60 countries.
1: Yeah.
0: And I have found out at the time I came out as a lesbian, it was illegal here.
1: Oh, was it?
0: I didn't even know that.
1: Mm-hmm.
0: I didn't even know that I was doing something illegal.
1: Oh my gosh.
0: You know, and in several nations, you know, they execute
1: mm-hmm.
0: people like Iran, Saudi Arabia, you know, Brunei, Uganda, you know, consensual same-sex sexual acts can be met with the death penalty.
1: Mm.
0: Like, do people know this? You know, why do we need pride? Why do we need pride? Because you can say you religiously, it's so-called against your religion, but do you think people should be executed?
1: Well, and I think the thing about it is that you have two things happening, right? The people that are in the countries and spaces where people are being executed under, you know, under the law, they will say, oh, well, it is not in accordance with, like, divine law. So, yes, it's wrong, you know. They equate it to all types of heinous acts, simply, you know, being queer. And then you have the people, you know, over here where it's not, you know, illegal yet to be queer. And you have these people that are like, well, it's not happening, so it shouldn't be in my face, you know. Mm-hmm. Because you have some people that are like, that it's this weird perception that there's gay stuff all over the place. And it's just not. Because as a queer person, like, I can look around my everyday life and be like, it's not gay enough. There's not enough gay things happening.
0: Right. I mean, I don't. So maybe if you are uncomfortable with it, you see it. And if you're not uncomfortable, because I don't see it either, you know.
1: Mm-hmm.
0: I mean, I think there's some, but gosh, in our country, 120 bills restricting LGBTQ rights have been introduced nationwide,
1: mm-hmm,
0: to undermine and weaken non-discrimination laws that allow employers, businesses, and hospitals to turn away LGBTQ people.
1: Ridiculous.
0: Like, do you think it's okay to refuse hospital care, because someone is queer, or not give them a job or a place to live?

0: you know, because they are in love and in a long-term relationship and they want to have a child together or whatever their reason is, you know.
1: Mm-hmm.
0: You know, as an adult, you can make that decision, but the parent who is not biological won't have any rights, you know. I mean, we don't see that when heterosexual people use a sperm donor, right?
1: Yeah.
0: Or, you know, they both still have rights. So, you know, it's, you know, what is this ongoing uncomfortableness? You know, it, I always think it's because they have some of these feelings, because I believe that sexuality is on a continuum and most people fall somewhere in the middle.
1: Mm-hmm.
0: And there's heterosexual on one end and homosexual on the other. And people don't like to stimulate those feelings.
1: Yeah.
0: Or think that it could even be an option for them, right? They don't want to think about it.
1: Yeah, well, because like it's kind of like it's, and I think to a lot of people, you know, you said you came out, you know, in your 30s. I think to a lot of people, there was such a long time where there was almost this sunk cost fallacy, you know, mm-hmm. where it was like, well, I've been this way for this long. I'm not figuring out something new. Are you crazy? I'm not doing right. that.
0: Right.
1: You know?
0: Right. It's very interesting. You know, those feelings or thoughts or if I want to act on them, those are for the darkness, for the outside. I don't want to be out and proud.
1: Yeah.
0: I don't want people to know that I may have these inklings.
1: It's always funny that they make such a big deal about, you know, queer people being like too, you know, in your face about their queerness. Whereas if you actually know, you know, queer people, being queer is the least interesting thing about them.
0: Mm-hmm.
1: Because they have rich lives just like everybody else does.
0: Right. And like, is your heterosexual sex, is that the most important thing in your life?
1: You know? As a straight woman, no, it's not.
0: Right. Right. You know, and you see, I mean, we joke all the time when we see a straight couple kissing or holding hands, or like...
1: I say, ew, get a room.
0: I know. Do they have to flaunt their lifestyle?
1: Exactly.
0: Like, you know?
1: Stop trying to convert me.
0: Right. You know, and then these straight prides have popped up, too.
1: Which is the saddest thing in the world.
0: I know. They had one of them in South Boston, and I watched a little news piece on it, and honestly, it was very sad. And I don't... You know, they don't realize that their pride... is every day of their life.
1: Exactly.
0: You know, so, yeah. Well, I hope people will attend Fayetteville Pride. They do have a Facebook page and website and all that if you want to check out what they've got going on.
1: Mm-hmm.
0: They usually have several events around the whole weekend, and the parade is just one piece of that. So check it out.
1: Check it out.
0: Check it out. I haven't been recently because I've been sick and it's so hot and I just can't do it. But now I have this fancy new lightweight wheelchair and it's
1: Ooh.
0: Possible
1: mm-hmm.
0: that I might get over there
1: Ooh.
0: with my sun umbrella.
1: Yes, with your parasol.
0: looking very queer. Yes, fitting right in to the moment.
1: Mm-hmm.
0: So, do you think you'll be going this year?
1: I might yeah. pop up. If you see a tall woman with a big hat, you'll know it's me.
0: Yes, yes. It definitely will know that it's you. Well, what else is going on in the news? I'm trying to think. I saw a little piece of story tonight, and I was like, I can't believe this. So the George Washington Carver Center in Washington, well, I think maybe it's in Maryland. Yeah, it's in Maryland. Houses the U.S. Department of Agriculture,
1: mm-hmm.
0: Animal and Plant Health. And part of their job is to control pests and stuff and keep track of that. They have been infested with bed bugs.
1: Oh, no.
0: I know. Isn't that wild? This is the agency that is supposed

0: supposed to, like, fight against these infestations, and they have had bed bugs. And what happened was the administration fired all the people that take care of that, and they themselves now have bed bugs.
1: Oh, my God.
0: It was such a weird story. I don't know. I just thought I'd bring it up. Have you seen anything going on
1: with bed bugs? No.
0: No, no. Just in general. Any news stories that you have caught your attention?
1: I'm trying to think what has been happening. Oh my gosh! Yes, Jeff Bezos's rocket exploded.
0: Oh, I heard that.
1: Mm-hmm.
0: Gosh.
1: His rocket exploded.
0: I know. I don't know. All these billionaires that are trying to go into space, do you think they're trying to colonize?
1: Oh, of course they are.
0: They're checking it out, trying to figure out where the next planet they can ruin will be.
1: Yes. But you know what's weird? Because I've thought about this. I would work on a space colony. I would.
0: You would?
1: I would. I would go and do the exact same thing I'm doing here on a different rock. I would.
0: Interesting. Yeah, I don't really have that desire personally. Mm-hmm. But I can see why people do. I mean, I would do it if, like, you know, there wasn't a choice to be here. It's not like I would say no, but it's not like in my heart to do it.
1: I think I would just want to go just to explore. I mean, because I haven't been everywhere on Earth, you know, but still, I would go just for the explore. The exploration of space has always fascinated me.
0: Oh, okay.
1: And so it's just like, oh, yeah, strap me up. Beam me up, you know?
0: My uncle Robert worked on Apollo 11, so I mean, like, I knew all about that stuff when at a really young age because he would talk about it. He was a physicist, but yeah, I mean, I don't know. I never felt like, oh, I want to do that. Like, it just never occurred to me that it wasn't exciting to me. I mean, I like to see what they're doing, and I think it's possible that the space exploration has helped with some scientific knowledge here, so I don't think it's a bad idea. I did hear that on Mars, I think it was Mars, they found evidence that there was possibly a civilization there previously. So I don't know the whole story, so I don't want to say the wrong thing, but pretty sure it was Mars. So that is interesting to me. That is definitely interesting. You know, because planets go through different evolutions of being habitable and not habitable. So yeah, well, I did see another story that kind of concerned me. Have you ever watched 60 Minutes?
1: I have.
0: Yeah, I love 60 Minutes, and it's like one of the longest running shows on television. But you know, CBS has been taken over by conservative media, and they fired Scott Pelley,
1: the 60 Minutes guy.
0: Yeah.
1: What are they going to put? Who's getting 60 Minutes?
0: I don't know who they're replacing him with, but he came out today and said the reason why he was fired was because they were telling him to state falsehoods to make the White House look better, and he refused to do it. And so he's been there forever. I think maybe since the beginning. I'm not sure, but gosh, I mean, that's wild, you know, to me. But I'm glad that he spoke up. I don't know what's going to happen to him as a result. But I'm glad he spoke up. You know? And, you know, Colbert had to leave CBS also.
1: Oh, yeah. His final show was basically just, like, running up fines.
0: Yes. Yes, he did do that. And Paul McCartney was his final guest, which was cool. But yeah, I don't know. I love CBS. I actually subscribe to Paramount Plus, but I hate to end that because I do like some of what they show. Oh goodness! But things are changing, and, you know, we have to look at what we're supporting, I guess.
1: Mm-hmm.
0: And just like you were starting to bring up, we didn't fully talk about with Pride. You know, one of the issues is that these companies that jump on the bandwagon selling Pride products don't support LGBTQ people. They're just mm-hmm. making money, you know?
1: Yes. I was going to ask you, is this bad of me? Is this small and shallow of me? If I see a storefront, big or small, and I see a rainbow flag in the door, and I walk in there, and I can't identify a gay, I get so sad and so, like, I feel bamboozled, Wendy.
0: Right.
1: I feel bamboozled. I'm like, where are they?
0: Right.
1: The sign brought me in here. I want to see one.
0: Right.
1: Are you
0: employing the people that you're making money off of?
1: Exactly. Because it's almost like a sign that says, we take gay dollars here too.
0: Right.
1: You know?
0: Right. Yeah. And I think, you know, to piggyback on that a little bit, I know we're almost out of time, but mm-hmm. frequently trans people have a very difficult time getting work. And
1: mm-hmm.
0: I wonder if these stores that are selling pride flags and umbrellas and fans and, you know...
1: Would they hire a trans person?
0: Would they?
1: Mm-hmm.
0: Okay, that's a very good question. You know, so, yeah, it's, you know, it's bittersweet, really, but we should celebrate in whatever way we feel good about as... a part of the LGBTQ plus community, mm-hmm. as a queer person, whatever makes you happy, you know. If you want to just have a small celebration in your home or, you know, whatever, however you want to do it, you don't have to partake in the big commercial celebration. And maybe we'll see more of these smaller things coming up. I don't know.
1: Mm-hmm.
0: You know, you can make handmade pride items too. So enjoy. You know, and just mostly, you know, let's all try to be ourselves. The more we can do that, the better world we have, I think.
1: Likewise.
0: Mm-hmm. All right, well, we're going to go back into the simulation now and wave our little pride flag like we're supposed to. Do what they say.
1: All right.
0: All right. Have a great week, everyone.
1: Bye.
0: Bye.
2: Sphere. Facts for you. The venue itself can hold 20,000 people. It is currently the largest spherical building in the world at around 875,000 square feet. When you walk into the Sphere, you are greeted by a 160,000 square foot LED screen. Within that screen, there are 268,435,456 pixels, which provides a 16K resolution. It is the highest resolution screen in the world. And let's talk about the sound system for a bit. 99% of the speaker system is hidden behind that LED screen, and it's based on the Holoplot X1 Matrix Array speaker system. The sound system itself has 1,586 permanently installed speakers and 300 mobile modules. All in all, there are 167,000 speaker drivers, amplifiers, and processing channels, which use beamforming capabilities to digitally place sound at specific spots around the arena. 10,000 of the seats have haptic technology in them. It's a true 4D experience for people in those seats. Now, my little crew and I were on the floor. So standing on the floor, looking straight up, you're looking at the top of the venue, which is about 30 stories above your head. Our position on the floor, we were the closest to the band that I have ever been. I am typically somebody that sits up in the stands. I do not like to be on the floor. I do not like to be in close quarters with a lot of people. I'm already claustrophobic enough, and then you add humans to that mix, and I'm usually very uncomfortable. But there was plenty of space on the floor. I had my dancing room, and I was literally a couple dozen feet from the band. It was amazing. It's safe to say that I'm still recovering from that weekend.